0: the Systematic Alien Verification for Entitlements, or SAVE, program, saying it violates voter privacy and can lead to wrongful voter purges. Voting law experts say that a rule barring systematic voter purges 90 days before an election will likely limit the ruling's impact on the midterms. New polls out this week paint a mixed picture of how people feel about AI. NPR's Windsor Johnston reports the surveys come amid calls from industry leaders to slow development of the rapidly changing technology.
1: A new Reuters Ipsos poll found 73% of Americans worry that AI companies are not doing enough to prevent serious harm. Harvard Medical School psychologist Luana Marquez says those concerns make sense, but people need a way to stay informed about the risks of AI without getting overwhelmed by every warning.
2: I think you're looking at data in a balanced way, trying to take emotions out and not drinking out of a fire hose. I think if you're every day and go, what's happening to AI today? You're basically activating that threat in your brain.
1: In a separate Gallup poll, 34 out of 37 countries surveyed said they feel optimistic about AI, but 3 out of 4 Americans told Gallup AI worries them. Windsor Johnston, NPR News.
0: Residents on Hawaii's Big Island are bracing for potentially life-threatening and catastrophic flooding from Hurricane Nolo. The U.S. National Weather Service says tropical storm conditions are expected to begin on land in the evening. Meanwhile, Mexico is still under threat of another Pacific hurricane, Polo. You're listening to NPR News from Washington. Volkswagen says it's recalling 2.86 million Volkswagen and Audi branded vehicles as a precautionary measure over a screw whose failure could cause a loss of steering. The affected vehicles are Volkswagen Tiguan, Touran, Golf, Golf Variant, and Caddy models built between 2013 and 2024, and Audi Q3 models made between 2017 and 2024. A federal judge in Oklahoma handed a win to a Jewish charter school this week. State Impact Oklahoma's Beth Wallace reports this would be the nation's first publicly funded religious school.
3: Earlier this year, a state board rejected the application for Ben Gamla Jewish Charter School, a virtual school providing religious education. The board relied on a 2024 Oklahoma Supreme Court ruling for a similar case with a Catholic school. Now, a judge says that rejection was discriminatory. Rachel Lazar is the president of Americans United for Separation of Church and State, which has joined the case.
4: We're directly funding with taxpayer money religious education and turning government schools into religious government schools.
3: If appealed, the case could wind up before the U.S. Supreme Court, which was split on a similar case last year. For NPR News, I'm Beth Wallace in Tulsa.
0: The robotic spacecraft that failed to rescue an aging NASA telescope has plunged back to Earth less than 3 months after launching. It reentered the atmosphere overnight, bringing the $30 million salvage effort of NASA's Swift Observatory to a close. This is NPR.
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7: 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I'm Bobby Carter.
8: And I'm Lars Gottrich.
7: Lars, you know, there are moments in Tiny Desk history that are etched into my mind.
8: Like what?
7: I mean, we can go on and on, but like Juvenile's Encore, Back That Thing Up, or Tank and the Bangers' emotional contest winning performance, or when Adele, her voice was ripping through the walls at the old building. But there are some moments that are unscripted.
8: Say no more, Bobby. Cue the clip.
7: All right, so let me paint the picture, everybody. The lead singer of Turnstile, Brendan Yates, hops onto the desk, takes a look at his surroundings, and jumps, executes a hardcore parkour perfect barrel roll into the audience. The crowd goes wild. History is made. The first stage desk dive at the tiny desk.
8: On today's show, all roads lead to the stage dive that launched 1,000 memes. Turnstile at the tiny desk. A proud moment for me personally,
7: yes,
8: Bobby.
7: Yes, I know. You were extremely proud while I was devastated, but we'll talk about that later.
8: Yeah.
7: So we're going to get into it, Lars. But first, we're going to feature some artists that have collaborated with Baltimore's beloved hardcore punk band. The difficult to describe Blood Orange is coming up in a bit. But first, we're going to rock with Sheer Mag.
8: I love Sheer Mag so much. To me, they embody the spirit of rock and roll, past and present. A little backstory. They met as students at SUNY Purchase, graduated, formed the band, and moved into a house together. And for over a decade, they have combined a DIY punk ethos with the sounds of 70s hard rock, disco, and power pop. Their songs are anthemic, but so rowdy.
7: Yeah. So what's your Max connection to Turnstile, Lars?
8: Tina Holliday is the quintessential rock singer. She's loud and raspy and full of yearning. And she sings the backing vocals on the Turnstile track Moon from the 2018 album Time and Space.

0: as we'll discover throughout this episode, Turnstile really knows how to build a community with their songs.
1: All right, well, it's time to rock out, guys. And yes, this Tiny Desk does open with some bagpipes, so get ready, y'all. Here's Sheer Matt.

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All right. Thank you so much for having us. We appreciate it. We're Sheer Mag. I don't think I've said it before. We're used to playing in the dark. But we have one. Thank you.

0: That was the pride of Philly, Sheer Mag, at the Tiny Desk. We just heard Fan the Flames, and Sheer Mag opened with Steel Sharpens Steel.
1: Now, we're going to hear this a lot today, but Lars, you produced that show.
0: Yes, I did.
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0: We're making our way to Turnstile later this hour, but up next, after the break, the experimental and soulful R&B music of Blood Orange.
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1: 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I'm Bobby Carter.
0: And I'm Lars Gotrich.
1: Now, there's some musicians who thrive on collaboration. And our next artist has worked with the likes of FKA Twigs, Mac Miller, Carly Rae Jepsen, and, to tie in this episode's headliner, Turnstile.

0: That is Alien Love Call from Turnstile's 2021 album, Glow On. The featured guest in that song, Devontae Hines, a.k.a. Blood Orange. He is a multi-hyphenate producer, singer, songwriter. He can play a silly amount of instruments. He is a musician's musician, the kind that loves and studies all sorts of music. I mean, Bobby, he even worked with the legendary composer Philip Glass.
1: Yeah, man. And as a result, you cannot, it's impossible to pin his style down. Everything is a part of his music. He knows how to turn challenging sounds into something approachable and meaningful.
0: Dev even admits during this Tiny Dust that he doesn't write them like songs, more like building blocks until they make sense. And that's what's so unique about this Tiny Dust from Blood Orange.
1: And just to set y'all up, you will hear the beautiful voice of Devontae Hines. Like in his music, he shares the spotlight with others, including some powerful spoken word by the Atlanta artist Ashley Hayes. So let's go ahead and get into it. Here's Blood Orange at the Tiny Dust.

third grade. I'm in the hallway and I'm sure I shouldn't have been, and Corey White comes up to me and asks, "Yo, have you heard the new Missy Elliott track?" I reply, "Who is Missy Elliott?" At the time, my parents only let me listen to gospel and the smooth jazz station, but that day, I went home, ran upstairs to my room, and closed the door, which is a cardinal sin in a black mother's house, and I waited on TRL to come on. And then it happened. Metallics in a black trash bag fill my TV screen, and I hear the coolest thing I'd ever heard in 8 years of living. Beep, beep. Who got the keys to the Jeep? Vroom. And at that moment, I had my entire life figured out. I was gonna grow up to be Missy Elliott. I spent the next 10 years of my life recording and rewinding videos to learn dance moves, passing that Dutch, getting my freak on, and trying to figure out what the hell she was saying and work it. There were so many artists I could have idolized at the time, but Missy was the only one who looked like me. It is because of Melissa Elliott that I believe that a fat black girl from Chicago could dance until she felt pretty, could be sexy and cool, could be a woman playing a man's game and not be apologetic about it. If you ask me what representation in the media is important, I will show you my velour outfit and the matching Kango hat I begged my parents for. I will show you a woman who learned how to dance until she felt pretty. Feminism wears a throwback jersey, bamboo earrings, and a face beat for the gods. Feminism is to brat Missy Elliott and Lil' Kim on the Not Tonight track. Feminism says, as a woman in my arena, you are not my competition. As a woman in my arena, your light doesn't make mine any dimmer, dear Missy. I did not grow up to be you, but I did grow up to be me and to be in love with who this woman is. To be a woman playing a man's game and to not be apologetic about any of it. If you ask me what representation is important, I will tell you. On days I don't feel pretty, I hear the sweet voice of Missy singing to me. Pop that, jiggle that fat, and don't stop, get it till your clothes get wet. I will tell you that right now there are a million girls just waiting to see someone who looks like them.

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Yeah. 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

0: Thank you.
1: You know, it's kind of crazy to play these songs like this, because I don't write them like songs. So it's kind of crazy to learn them and do them. They tend to all be written at the same time, and I gradually build them so that they connect. So it's cool. It's interesting. Hope you can feel the vibe in this. Thank you so much. 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See a few blood orange t-shirts. That's fab. I love it. 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

0: Thank you.
1: That was Blood Orange at the Tiny Desk in 2019. We just heard Dagenham Dream, Jewelry, and Blood Orange opened the set with By Ourselves. Bob Boylan and Morgan Noel Smith produced that show. 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
2: And I'm Bobby Carter.
1: Bobby, behind closed doors, we talk a lot about timing.
2: Mm-hmm.
1: When should we invite so-and-so to the Tiny Desk? Do we catch the artist at the beginning of their career as they're ascending? Or someone who's made a lasting impact a while back, and now it's time for the world to wake up and remember them.
2: That's right. We really think about maximum impact. And when we featured Turnstile on the Tiny Desk Home Concert Series in 2022, we knew that they were becoming one of the biggest rock bands in the world. But you know, the pandemic limited where Turnstile really shines, and that's on the stage.
1: You know, a decade ago, I did see Turnstile play basements and small auditoriums. Wow. And their shows are always so wild, so joyous. You really feel like anybody could join the party, get on stage, and jump off. And that's exactly what they would do.
2: Oh, my God.
1: So when they announced the album Never Enough, we knew it was time to bring them into the office proper.

0: That's right, Lars. You produced both the home concert and the one we're about to hear. But what makes this one different?
1: Well, before Turns Out even came to the desk, the band's lead singer, Brendan Yates, attended another Tiny Desk, this one by Mustafa, the Sudanese-Canadian poet and songwriter. Brendan lives in Baltimore, so, you know, he's just an hour away from NPR HQ here in Washington, D.C. Mm-hmm. And, you know, Brendan and Mustafa, they're homies, so he was just there to support Mustafa. But as Mustafa was performing, I could see the gears turning in Brendan's head. He seemed to be thinking, how can I make Turnstile's Tiny Desk unlike anything Turnstile's ever done?
0: And they did it in a few ways. They brought a horn section, a piano player. They turned a punk rager into a ska song. They give a dreamy pop song a Motown shuffle. And they turned the big hit Never Enough into a ballad. They understood the assignment completely.
1: And then Brendan did a stage dive off the desk.
0: All right. So let's get back to this picture we were painting earlier, man. So you and I and a couple of members of the team, we had to huddle before the show because like anyone who's been to a Turnstile show, they know that the audience is a part of the show.
1: Yes. 100%.
0: Throughout the entire concert, people from the audience are hopping on stage and diving off like nonstop. And it's something to see. And, you know, in the building, most Tiny Desks, it's a pretty tame environment. And to your credit, I know you wanted to have members of the community in there, and we wanted it to be anything but tame. So we had to negotiate a few things.
1: Yes.
0: You wanted to get them in the space. You went during the last song, you wanted to get them closer to the desk and give Turnstile a little bit of that energy that they experience when they're on stage. Just a little bit.
1: Just a little bit, you know. And in that last song, Brendan sees his opportunity. He hops up on the desk and, you know, he makes some history.
0: A lot of history. And listen, to lift the veil a little bit, we got about a hair close to out of control. But that's why I look back at that show and I just smile when everybody else got a little bit paranoid for a minute. It was a great show, one of a kind, and it from a musical standpoint and the environment, it was just unbelievable. I'll never forget it. So let's get in the pit and listen to Turnstile at the Tiny Desk.

Thank you all so much for being here. I'll take a quick second to introduce the band. We got Pat, Daniel, Franz, and Meg. I'm Brendan. And joining us today, Baltimore's own Thelgen Allen on trumpet. Tobias Moody on sax. Troy Long on the keys. This being somewhat of a hometown show for us, there's a lot of very important people in the room. A lot of personal heroes and a lot of people that we grew up with, people that we, people that are family, people that are friends. Thank you for always being there. And I love you. It's never enough.

0: That was Turnstile at the Tiny Desk in 2025. We just heard Birds. Before that, Never Enough. I Care. Sunshower. And Turnstile opened the set with Dreaming. Lars, you produced that show because, you know, of course you did. It was recorded and mixed by Josh Newell.
1: This episode of Tiny Desk Radio was written by me, Walter Ray Wop

0: Is our executive producer, and Sonali Mehta is the executive director of NPR Music. And our theme was composed by Kalen Ellis.
1: More Lars on Tiny Desk Radio, y'all. Say it with me. 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

0: 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I'm Daryl Brogdon. 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
4: From the 915
5: to the 656,
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4: this is Frontera Frequencies.
0: Let's do it.
5: Today on Frontera Frequencies, we are talking about songs about breakups, songs that make us sad, but songs that can also empower us. I love that you actually brought us your first disco songs, Robbie.
4: I did. Allie, I have to say that I'm really surprised that you made me totally rethink pop song from the 90s with this episode. A 90s pop song that I didn't think was ever a serious breakup song.
5: And for our minor music minute, we have Dr. Jeff Serkin talking about songs from his hometown of Cincinnati and nostalgia.
4: Our episode this week is breakup songs, love gone wrong, love gone bad. I like to say, no love lost. This is Frontera Frequencies. Welcome back to Frontera Frequencies. Ale, we're back once again.
5: We are. Welcome back, everyone.
4: We had a great show last week. Last week was our return after the long, hot summer.
5: Mm-hmm.
4: And we brought back the show last week, and I think we had a great show.
5: I thought it was amazing. I love the songs.
4: Yeah, it was great. We did songs for Mexico, right? Songs
5: yes.
4: about Mexico. This week on Frontera Frequencies, we're kind of switching it up. If you're listening to our show, you know that Ale and I, typically we pick a theme for the week, and that gives us a way to talk about music that we love.
5: Mm-hmm.
4: And so it occurred to me, actually, this is something I've been thinking about for a long time. It occurred to me a long time ago that there are a lot of great breakup songs.
5: There are
4: a lot of good songs about love gone wrong, love gone bad, stuff like that. So I always wanted to, well, let me put it this way. Over the summer, I was listening to music, and I actually have a playlist called Breakup Songs.
5: Nice.
4: Not that it's useful to me in my life currently, but you know, I've been married 26 years, but I have a playlist called Breakup Songs. And I just thought it was funny to me. I've had the recurring thought over the years. There are a lot of good breakup songs.
5: There are.
4: Here's my point. You know, people make such a big deal out of Valentine's Day, February 14th. There's so much pressure for people to be with somebody and, you know,

0: know, we make so much out of love, which is good, but there are so many like pop songs about love and all that. And for 30, 40 years, I've been walking around thinking there are a lot of good breakup songs. Why don't we talk about them?
1: For sure.
0: We don't talk about breakup songs because breakups are like sad and it's like a negative kind of emotion, mm-hmm. right? So we don't want to, I guess, bring them up a lot, but there are a lot of good breakup songs. So I told you, yes. I had this thought. I'm like, what if there was a holiday that was kind of like the opposite of February 14th, mm-hmm. right? So instead of February 14th, Valentine's Day, maybe we can make August 15th a sort of like anti-Valentine's Day.
1: There's not a lot of holidays, if any, in August, so that would be kind of cool.
0: Right? There's nothing going on in August.
1: Nothing going on.
0: We're technically late. We're a month late, but when I pitched this to you, I said, I want to do breakup songs like somewhere mm-hmm. near the end of August or middle of August. Anyway, here we are. We're in September, and you said, let's do it for our next episode of From Theta Frequencies. We're here doing anti-Valentine's Day, if I can put it that way.
1: And you know what? When you approached me with that theme, mm-hmm. I immediately was on board because way back in the day when I was still in high school, I had a friend who made an entire CD for her friends. She had just broken up with her boyfriend, and she made an entire CD for us with breakup songs for Valentine's Day. So I thought that was the funniest thing.
0: For Valentine's Day.
1: It reminded me of that.
0: That's so funny. Look, I'm going to mention my first, but this one's going to be, if you all will allow me, I know I'm always taking liberties here. I want to do a song that I just think is a beautiful, gorgeous song, and we're not going to get a chance to play the whole thing. I want to mention Etta James.
1: I'd rather
0: Go Blind, because this is just to me a beautiful, gorgeous, bluesy, soulful. Oh my God, I can't get over how much I love this song every mm-hmm. time I hear it. And yes, it's about a woman pining after a lover, like love's gone bad. It's just a wonderful, wonderful, wonderful song. So if we can, Martin, I'm going to give this to us as an honorable mention. We can't play the whole thing. And really what I want to do is get on with the show, but I just want to mention this very quickly because it's such a great song.
1: So Martin, it's such an amazing song.
0: Our engineer, can we please play just a little bit of Etta James, I'd Rather Go Blind?

0: All right, you're listening to Frontera Frequencies. I had to mention Ali, Etta James, I'd Rather Go Blind, but you know why I'm only putting it out there as an honorable mention, not as a full-fledged breakup song? Because I was listening to the lyrics and it's not a breakup song and that there's no breakup. She's pining after somebody. Mm-hmm. She caught her lover with another girl.
1: Mm-hmm.
0: And she continues to, in the song, talk about how much she loves this person.
1: Loves him. Yeah.
0: So I was like, oh, this is not a breakup song. This is, she's still in love. And
1: it's a heartbreaking song.
0: It's heartbreaking. Hey, gorgeous song, by the mm-hmm. way. But I thought, wait, this is not a breakup. This is just somebody that just got caught. She caught her lover, whatever. And so to me, that put this in the whole different category.
1: Absolutely. I agree.
0: Okay. Thank you. So, all that is to say, I wanted to play that song because I think it's a beautiful, beautiful, beautiful song. It's on my playlist called Breakup Songs. But really what I want to do is get to another song. And this is
1: sure.
0: going to be my first contribution to
1: yes,
0: the show.
1: Yes. I love this.
0: I'm going to give you all as a breakup song, as a Love Gone Wrong song, I'm going to give you 1979, the band that we know is Blondie, and the song is called Heart of Glass. Now, let me just throw this out there very quickly. In the late 70s and the early 80s, I was a kid, and my mom and my sisters were listening to the song Heart of Glass by Blondie a million times, so I know this song so well. And I always thought it was just a disco song. And when I was a little kid, I hated disco.
1: Oh, no.
0: And I didn't like this song at all. It took me 20, 30 years to learn how good Blondie, the rock band, how
1: mm-hmm.
0: good they are. And actually, the more that I listen to this song, it's more of like a rock song. It's got a definitely
1: absolutely.
0: Disco vibe, but it's also got some rock in there.
1: Mm-hmm.
0: It's got some sounds that sound kind of like a twangy guitar, even though it's probably synthesizers. But anyway, good rock and pop song. Definitely a breakup song. Let's give it a listen. And then I'm going to ask you, Ali, how you feel about Blondie, Heart of Glass. Let's
1: absolutely.
0: Give it a listen. This is Heart of Glass, Blondie, 1979.

0: All right. You just heard Blondie, Heart of Glass, a rock classic, a pop classic, a disco classic. Allie, what do you think of Blondie, Heart of Glass as a breakup song?
1: You know, I've always liked Blondie. So when I saw this was on your list, I loved it. I was like, yes, absolutely. This is such a good song. I almost picked a Joan Jett song.
0: Oh.
1: So I'm so happy that you chose a Blondie song.
0: Awesome. I'm glad you liked it. Mm-hmm. You know what I was thinking was the song, it's like a disco tune, right?
1: To me, it's clearly
0: identified as a disco tune, and it's upbeat and it's fun. And the video, they're dancing, and all my memories are how much people used to dance to this back in the day.
1: Mm-hmm.
0: But it's a breakup song.
1: Mm-hmm.
0: It's a breakup song.
1: It's a breakup song. People still dance to this. Like, I remember, like, quinceañeras, people still dance to this.
0: Yeah, but that's what I'm getting at, right? This is like an upbeat breakup song.
1: Mm-hmm.
0: Like,
1: absolutely.
0: Think about the, you know, going against Etta James, I'd Rather Go Blind. That's a very sorrow, somber song, mm-hmm. right? This sorrowful, somber song. This one is like an upbeat dance track that's a breakup song.
1: I know. That's interesting.
0: To me is really, really funny.
1: But that's really cool, though. You could dance your pain away, I guess.
0: Yeah, hey, there you go. People are at the club trying to dance away their breakup. I'm not sure if you caught this. I want to say one last thing before I let this go. Did you hear her speaking Spanish?
1: No.
0: In the chorus, Deborah Harry is saying mucho mistrust.
1: Oh.
0: She says it multiple times in the song. I bring this up because you and I talked about another Blondie song mm-hmm. like a year ago. I think it was Call Me. And I mentioned on this show that Call Me had been recorded in Spanish.
1: Mm-hmm.
0: And so it's very intriguing to me that Blondie, the band, had recorded at least that song in Spanish. And here we are in this one, Heart of Glass, and she's saying mucho mistrust, love's far behind. And I'm thinking, here she's doing the Spanish thing again.
1: Yeah.
0: I just thought that was really interesting.
1: That's really interesting. That's something I didn't notice.
0: There's a research paper there for you. What was going on with Blondie in this?
1: Maybe. Yeah, right? Absolutely.
0: I hope you liked it.
1: I can't believe I played
0: a disco song. I didn't have that in the cards.
1: I love that. I love that you played a disco song. Because you know what? My song choice is going to bring us down a little bit.
0: Uh-oh.
1: So I chose Jewel, You Were Meant for Me from the 90s. I chose it because, well, the reason that I love this song is because the lyrics are so, like, simple. It's just about a woman living in her new apartment after a breakup. She's getting on with her day. She's literally actively telling you what she's doing. Like, she made breakfast. She made pancakes. She's taking a shower. She kind of likes her new apartment. And then she goes into the chorus of saying how dreams last for so long, even mm-hmm. after you're gone, which is such a sad thing to think about.
0: Mm-hmm.
1: So it sort of kind of explores like the difference between like a romantic fantasy and an actual reality in
0: mm-hmm.
1: her song. But the songs are so, the lyrics are so beautifully simple that anybody can relate of just having to get through your day after a breakup
0: nice.
1: And just going through the motions until the next day. And then you do it a little more every day until it gets easier.
0: Nice. Yeah. So like playbook on how to get through a breakup.
1: Kind of. And one of the interesting things that I found out about this song is that Jewel, who wrote the song, actually hated the song when she first recorded it.
0: Really?
1: She hated it so much. But it became one of her, like, top-selling songs ever in her career.
0: Yeah, it was like her huge hit, right?
1: Her hugest hit. Yeah, for real. And so I thought that was really interesting. And that happens a lot, right? We've heard that happen a lot for musicians
0: yeah.
1: where they absolutely
0: yeah,
1: hate the
0: sure.
1: song and it becomes their number one hit
0: for sure.
1: in their career. So I thought that was really interesting. And I thought that we should probably listen because it is a breakup song.
0: It is
1: talking about getting through the breakup. So
0: yeah.
1: I do like that. So we should listen to – I thought we should listen to that. So
0: right.
1: This is Jewel, You Were Meant for Me.

0: Welcome back to Frontera Frequencies. You were listening to You Were Meant For Me by Jewel. I'm assuming that you heard this song before.
1: Absolutely. Yeah, this is straight out of the 90s, right?
0: Oh, for sure.
1: This is a 90s pop hit, as you were just saying. This was a huge hit in the 90s. So naturally, of course, I remember the song. You know what's funny is I didn't remember this as a breakup song. I remember this from the 90s. It was all over the radio. It was probably all over MTV or something, mm-hmm. right? And I just thought it was like, you know, you were meant for me, I was meant for you. I just thought it was like a happy love song.
0: Yeah. Uh-huh.
1: I literally never, ever, ever thought about it and paid attention to the words.
0: Yeah. But that, you know, originally I was like, no, that's not. And then I listened. That's not a breakup song.
1: That's
0: you know,
1: funny.
0: Yeah, it is a breakup song.
1: Yeah, that's funny. Yeah,
0: and you could listen to it a million times and you still don't realize. Sort of like Heart of Glass.
1: yeah, right? Mm-hmm. Kind of got an upbeat vibe a little bit.
0: Mm-hmm.
1: In other words, in my opinion, it's not as depressing as what the lyrics are saying.
0: Yeah.
1: The song is actually much more upbeat. Mm-hmm. I don't know if that's a good thing or a bad thing. I'm just saying it's interesting that the song doesn't come off as like sad and sorrowful.
0: No, it comes off as like folksy and like calm.
1: Yeah, yeah, exactly.
0: But it's really just about a breakup, about surviving a breakup. So I guess nice. It could be positive.
1: So were you a big Jewel fan back in the 90s?
0: I'm going to be honest. No, I wasn't. But my older cousins were, and okay. they were teenagers in the 90s. I was still a child.
1: It was in the air.
0: It was in the air. So I was listening to Jewel because of my cousins.
1: Yeah, it was in the air quite a bit.
0: Mm-hmm.
1: All right, my turn.
0: Your turn.
1: You ready for mine?
0: Yes.
1: I'm wondering, Allie, if you listen to Joy Division, if you like Joy Division, because I know it's way before your... But I was thinking of breakup songs, and when I think of Joy Division and this classic rock song, which is, I think, the beginning of post-punk that's going to lead into, like, alternative, which is going to become indie, you know, in the late 90s, early 2000s. I think of a band like Joy Division, like this song, like kind of at the beginning of all that, right?
0: Mm-hmm.
1: Joy Division, the song is, Love Will Tear Us Apart. Now, here's what I want to say about this song is that I absolutely love the song, and clearly Love Will Tear Us Apart, right? Sounds like a sad, depressing breakup song, right?
0: Absolutely.
1: but this song is classic for many reasons, you know, rock fans, all this like alternative, you know, people that like post-punk and all that stuff that came out of the 80s and 90s. This is just a great classic like rock song, right? But I want to say this about this song. I think of this song as like a breakup song. If you listen to it, it clearly comes off as a breakup song. But I have to tell you this, Allie, because I don't think you know about this. The lead singer of Joy Division, a guy named Ian Curtis, he committed suicide.
0: Oh, no.
1: He battled with depression, and he had some drug problems on top of that, probably because of the depression. He ends up committing suicide. Anyway, I was having this conversation with my wife the other day, because you could read the song as like a breakup song between him and his wife, but then also it's almost like a goodbye letter, because he's almost kind of like he confessing that he's how depressed he is and he's going to kill himself. But it occurred to me that the song could be taken both ways.
0: Okay, yeah.
1: But at the very least, I think the most obvious, the most common interpretation is that it's a breakup song.
0: Mm-hmm. You know, the thing about Joy Division, well, at least when I listen to it, it is a breakup song. You can clearly understand that, but it's also a little upbeat. It's a little rock.
1: Yeah.
0: So,
1: okay.
0: Which goes to show breakup songs do not have to be depressing.
1: There you go.
0: Slow.
1: That seems to be the theme of the
0: show. That kind of seems to be the theme.
1: Okay, here, let's give it a listen. This is Joy Division, Love Will Tear Us Apart.

0: All right, welcome back to Frontera Frequencies. Our theme is Love Gone Bad, Love Gone Wrong, Breakup Songs. You just heard Joy Division, Love Will Tear Us Apart, a classic. I almost feel badly for playing this because it's such a classic song, especially if you're a rock or alternative fan. Everybody knows this song. Allie, what did you think of this song?
1: I liked it. I remember listening to this before.
0: Must have heard it somewhere.
1: Have heard it somewhere, so I did recognize it. I know a little bit of Joy Division, not a lot to say I'm a big fan, but I do know them. I have heard their music before, so this was cool to remember that.
0: All right, well, let's get to the middle portion of our show.
1: Yes.
0: And the middle portion is the Minor Music Minute. The Minor Music Minute, we have in studio with us Dr. Jeff Sirkin, straight out of Creative Writing, the Department of Creative Writing, right?
2: That's right.
0: Jeff, welcome.
2: Thanks for having me on the show.
0: I have to say, I've known you for several years, and I know you to be a big music person. I know you're a huge music guy, which is why I asked our producer to reach out to you and invite you to our show. I know you have a lot to say about music, Jeff.
2: I probably do. I appreciate you saying we've known each other several years as opposed to the actual number.
0: Has it been many?
2: Yeah.
0: I was going to say I've known you for a long time. Yeah. Unfortunately, we don't get to hang out as much as I would like to. I don't get to see you as much. But I do know that you're a big music guy. So we're having you here on Frontera Frequencies. I'm so glad to have you on.
2: Thanks for having me on. Thank you, guys.
1: So before we started the show, you were kind of talking to us about stuff that you were listening to. And what I found really, really interesting is that you mentioned that you were talking about songs that remind you of home that you haven't been to in a while, right?
2: Right. I haven't been back to visit my hometown of Cincinnati for kind of a while, longer than usual.
0: How long has it been? Do you mind if I
2: ask? Probably a year, year and a half, something like that.
0: So you're a Cincinnati guy, born and raised.
2: I'm a Cincinnati guy, born and raised.
0: Nice.
2: And though I've lived here for over 20 years, when people ask me where I'm from, I still say Cincinnati.
0: That's awesome. What I was going to say. I know you've been here longer than that. You've been a professor here for 20 years, right?
2: Yep, exactly.
1: Wow, that's interesting. So when you were talking about songs that remind you of home, what are some of those songs that do?
2: Well, you know, for me, there's like when I first got an email from your producer and asking me some just kind of general questions to get me thinking about music.
1: Mm-hmm.
2: You know, what she asked, what are you listening to lately? And one of the things I've been listening to a lot lately is Kim Deal's first solo record, which is called Nobody Loves You More. It came out in 2024. Kim Deal from the Pixies.
0: Interesting.
2: And from the Breeders.
0: Yeah.
2: And she and her twin sister, Kelly Deal, are from Dayton, Ohio, which is just up the road from Cincinnati.
0: Oh, okay.
2: And so initially I wasn't thinking I'm listening to music from home, but I always think the Deals, Dayton, I think they actually still live there.
0: Wow.
2: And, I've been listening to this record kind of nonstop on and off for about a year and a half.
0: Really?
2: So, Kim Deal's well known for her work in the Pixies.
0: Mm-hmm.
2: In my kind of retrospective estimation, I've discovered, I think, that she was the real genius behind what we all love about the early Pixies stuff.
0: Really?
2: This is just me thinking, you know, this is my thinking about it, but just in terms of her kind of like out of left field weirdness, those strange, not strange, but those kind of beautiful high, like melodic vocals, and just kind of the off-kilter orchestration and arrangements of the songs. And the reason I say that is because if you listen to the Breeders, the first records from the Breeders came out in the early 90s, but they've been putting out great records for decades now.
0: Yeah.
2: Like their records from the 2010s and beyond are great. If you listen to the Breeders records, all of that is there. All of that like left field stuff, the kind of quirky arrangements, it's all there. The solo record is not like the Breeders. It's quieter in a lot of ways.
1: Mm-hmm.
2: It's almost got elements of kind of surrealism, but also 60s pop. There's strings, there's horns, there's kind of Western elements. And it's just, something that I like just I heard it. It surprised me, and I just wanted to listen to it over and over.
0: You know what? Yeah. You're going to make me listen to – and I'm going to be listening to the Pixies and the Breeders differently now because I'm going to go listen to that and try to hear, see if I can hear.
2: I'm going
0: to
2: get a lot of people wanting to fight me about that.
0: Really? I was going to say. A little bit of a hot take, maybe a controversial take a little bit. No, but I'm going to listen. I'm going to be listening to it differently. Give us a song. Can you give us a song?
2: Yeah.
0: So can we play a song here? What's
2: the title track from the album is called Nobody Loves You More, and the first track is the title track, Nobody Loves You More. I think it's a great introduction to this record.
0: All right. So let's listen to Nobody Loves You More by
2: Kim Deal.

0: Okay, welcome back to the Minor Music Minute on Frontera Frequencies. We are talking with Dr. Serkin. So I think we have time for one more question.
1: Yeah, we're getting towards the end of our segment, the Minor Music Minute. And so, Jeff, appreciate you bringing the Cincinnati. Mm-hmm. I feel like I know you have like 1,000, maybe 2,000 music references that you and I could talk about it. Maybe we should have a conversation and get together over coffee. Our last question usually for the Minor Music Minute is like this. We're going to archive this. This is going to be online. And arguably you could go back and, you know, listen to this interview, or your daughter or your family can listen to this interview 5 or 10 years from now. So what I want to know is, what do you want to put out there in the year 2026? Kind of like a time capsule. What was Jeff Serkin listening to in the year 2026? If we're listening to this many years from now, we're going to go back. What was he listening to back then?
2: One of the things I've been listening to is music that I was kind of sort of involved with in the 90s. And so I've been listening a lot to my brother's old band, Nina Foundry.
1: Oh, wow.
2: He lived in Indianapolis and they were from Indianapolis. And I spent a lot of time driving from Cincinnati to Indianapolis in the early to mid 90s.
1: I love it.
2: Going to see shows that they were playing at, going to hang out with them.
1: Nice.
2: They played at the CME Music Fest in New York in 1994. I traveled with them there.
1: Oh, wow.
2: So I've been listening to their old records a lot.
1: Very cool. Tell us a little bit more and give us a song that we're going to play.
2: Okay, so Nina Foundry was around from like 1992 maybe to 1998. My brother was in the band when they started in 92 and then quit in 95 or 96. He had a daughter and just like traveling and all of that just got too much. So he left. After he left, a couple of people replaced him, one of whom was Carl Brummel, who is now famous from the guitar player from My Morning Jacket. But there is kind of a connection there. They were friends with Carl back in the day. But
1: very cool.
2: Anyway, so yeah, I used to go see them play. They put out tape and a full-length LP in the time that my brother was in the band. And they did some recordings for an independent movie that was made in Indianapolis.
1: Oh, wow.
2: The movie was called Love Handles, and they did a couple of tracks for the movie that they recorded specifically for the movie.
0: Wow, that's awesome.
2: You know, this is all kind of little known stuff in the background of, you know, now Indiana, Ohio music history. One of the songs that they did for the soundtrack, it was actually a cover called Indiana Wants Me. I don't remember who the writer, the original artist for the song was, but they did this song called Indiana Wants Me for this movie, which was about somebody who ended up like getting in trouble with the law and being on the run in Indiana. And they're
1: literally wanted.
2: Yeah. So their version of this song, I think it was a country song called Indiana Wants Me, but, their version of the song just like totally knocked me out. This is at a time when they had evolved quite a bit. They had been through, they had 5 members and then 4. And then finally they had 3 members and they're a 3-piece and just really tight, really punchy. Everything was working about their band. They're like, had great singing, great melodies. Drummer Eric Hopper was incredible. My brother was a bass player, was really good. And also like a great, great singer. And the lead singer, Todd Fisher, is just a great singer and songwriter too. This, of course, is not one of Todd's songs, but, Indiana Wants Me by, this Nina Foundry recording of Indiana Wants Me is something that I go back to all the time.
1: Excellent. We're gonna end it here because we have to. Jeff, I'm gonna say thank you so much for being on our show.
0: Yeah, it was
1: on our way out. Dr. Serkin, creative writing professor, thank you for appearing on Frontera Frequencies. This has been the Minor Music Minute, and tell us the song and the artist one more time.
2: Okay, it's the artist is Nina Foundry and the song is Indiana Wants Me.

0: All right, welcome back to Frontera Frequencies. We hope you enjoyed the Minor Music Minute. Allie, it's time for us to get back into our theme for this week.
1: Yes. Okay, so the first song was a little depressing that I chose, Jewel. But I wanted to talk about cumbia because I love it.
0: Yes.
1: And so the song that I chose is Perdonarte Para Que by Los Angeles Azules. Well, by Emilia featuring Los Angeles Azules.
0: Mm-hmm.
1: And like we mentioned before, songs that are depressing or that are about breakups, we've seen here in this episode that they don't have to be depressing or slow or somber. So this cumbia, it makes me want to dance every time I listen to it. And I listen to it all the time. My poor husband, every time I get like fixated on a song, he will learn the lyrics too, because that's what we listen to.
0: He has no choice.
1: He has no choice. So this is one of those songs that when I first heard it, I was like, oh my God, I want to dance to this song. This is such a good song.
0: Nice.
1: And it's also talking about, why do you want me to forgive you so that you can disappoint me again? I don't want that. And so I thought that was like a perfect breakup song. And she's in the song, she's literally like telling her ex-partner, like, please forget me. Forget all about me.
0: Mm-hmm.
1: I don't want to talk to you. I don't want to forgive you. It's useless to forgive you. You just keep disappointing me. So get over it. Get over yourself and go on with your life. And I kind of like that about that
0: Clearly
1: song.
0: A breakup song.
1: Clearly a breakup song, but it's not a breakup song of longing. It's sort of like I'm over you. You need to get over me.
0: Yes.
1: So I thought that was like a really cool song to listen to, and it's upbeat and it doesn't sound like a breakup song, but it's like one of those like empowering songs, like you can get over this breakup.
0: I totally agree.
1: So I think,
0: well, let's give it a listen.
1: Yeah. So this is Perdonarte Para Que by Emilia y Los Ángeles Azules.

0: Welcome back to Frontera Frequencies. You just listened to Perdonarte para qué by Emilia featuring Los Angeles Azules. What did you think of this song? Had you heard this song before?
1: No, absolutely not. Nice song selection on your part. Totally agree with everything that you just said. Kind of an upbeat vibe to somebody that's clearly done with the relationship. If you're listening to the lyrics, it's like, I'm done. Stop messing around. Don't even talk to me. Don't even write. So I loved it. I loved it as a breakup song. No, I hadn't heard this artist. I didn't know this artist before. So there's somebody that's new. This is like a recent song, right? This is 2024.
0: This is a recent song, and I believe she's from Argentina.
1: Yeah.
0: And so I had never heard of her before until I heard this song. And now I'm a fan because I think her songs are really cool.
1: So two things very quickly is nice little cumbia you picked here. Could have picked it for our cumbia show that we did last time, right? But very good little, you know, cumbia breakup song, which is interesting, right? Another example of like an upbeat song that's actually about a breakup. No, I was thinking this. This band, Los Angeles Azules, they've been around for a long time, right? Mm-hmm. They're like an old band. They've been around for decades. And so this is an example of a group that's doing like a newer kind of contemporary pop song with this younger artist. I just thought that was really, really interesting.
0: Yeah. And you know what it is about the Los Angeles Azules is that they've been doing this for a few years now. So they've worked with people like Belinda and other musicians and sort of like, yes, they have their popular songs from the 90s and early 2000s that are iconic for them. Mm-hmm. But now they have like these new amazing songs for like newer, younger audiences that they can relate to as well. And so keeping themselves in relativity, I guess.
1: Yeah.
0: Recent, I guess.
1: Yeah, keeping themselves sort of
0: relevant.
1: Like, yeah, keeping themselves relevant in the popular culture. Mm-hmm. What I was thinking was like this, Ali, is this is a band that's like been around for a long time, and they're bringing these cumbias, right? Like this song, they're bringing cumbias, and they're sort of tying generations together.
0: Yeah,
1: that's
0: absolutely
1: what I was thinking when I was. This is like the older music and cumbias. I mean, we talked about it in our show, right? Mexican culture, Latin American music is like, you know, cumbias are all over there, and they're bringing these like younger artists and pop stars. I thought that was kind of cool.
0: Yeah.
1: Right. It's tying these generations over decades.
0: I agree. And I think that's like a beautiful thing, right? To
1: be
0: able to tie those generations together. So, and now they can all listen to the same music.
1: They could listen to the same breakup songs.
0: The same breakup songs, exactly. So what else do you have for us today?
1: Well, I have one more. I think I'm on my final selection for today. Mm-hmm. Our theme is breakup songs, and this is one of the songs on my breakup songs playlist. this is a funny song by this guy. His name is Tonino Carotone. Tonino Carotone, I'm not sure if you've ever heard of him, but I somehow listened to this song way back in the 90s and it's been on my breakup songs playlist ever since. This is a really funny song. Tonino Carotone is the artist. The song's called Me Cago en el Amor. And if you look up the translation in English, it's something like I curse love or I curse on love, something like that. It's the best translation we can have. So it's like a very negative, like, thing about love. Like, I'm done with love, right? Love doesn't exist. This is a declaration that, like, love stinks, right?
0: Mm-hmm.
1: But this song, I just think is really interesting to me. So first of all, the guy's a Spaniard, Tonino Carotone. He's a Spaniard, right? He's from Spain, but I believe he got popular in Italy. There's this moment in the 1990s where this Spanish dude crosses over into Italy. And so this song, I think, was a big hit in Italy. And so after a couple of years, he starts doing songs that are in Spanish and Italian. If you listen to this song, which we're about to play, he kind of starts off in Italian. Mm-hmm. And then he's talking. He's like singing in Italian. And then he goes into the song, which just starts in Spanish. Like, he's singing in Spanish. I just think the guy's really interesting. He's singing Spanish and Italian. And for some reason, I don't know why, I can actually understand his Italian when he's singing in Italian right at the beginning.
0: That's good.
1: È un mondo difficile, right? Vita incerto, something like that.
0: Mm-hmm.
1: Anyway, I just think the guy's really interesting, but the song is about breakup. The song is like a very negative, love stinks, love sucks, done with love. And I hate to be negative because that's not why I picked the song. I just think this is a funny song. It's really interesting to me and I like it a lot.
0: Mm-hmm.
1: It's got a funny vibe to it.
0: Definitely.
1: Anyway, let's give it a listen. I want to hear what you have to say. This is Tonino Carotone from the 1990s, Me Cago en el Amor.
2: È un mondo difficile. È vita intensa.

0: All right, welcome back to Front That Our Frequencies, breakup songs. Ali, you just heard Tonino Carotone. What did you think of this song?
1: Okay, when you sent me this song and I played it, it was a very unique song. The lyrics were very in your face about him not wanting.
0: He's done with love. There is no doubt.
1: He's so done. And he's a very unique person, at least in the video. And I thought that was such a nice, it's such a cool song. Like, not a nice song, but because it's funny. But I thought it was an interesting song and an interesting take. And he's also done too. Like, I feel like he's done too. We just talked about something.
0: Clearly, breakup, not interested in love. We're over. Not messing around. This guy's done with love completely.
1: Yes. And I thought that was funny and interesting. So I like the song. I thought it was an interesting song and I would keep it on my playlist.
0: Excellent. Excellent. You've got one more, Ali.
1: I do. So I wanted to go with something a little more recent. I wanted to go with a musician that I've been kind of obsessed with for a little bit. His name is Teddy Swims. Mm. And the song is The Door. And this song is so interesting for me. Well, first of all, again, I've been obsessed with this particular song because it's just so nice to me. Well, and it's not nice because it's talking about heartache. But what I found interesting about this song is that he's singing about having the strength to getting the strength to leave a relationship.
0: Oh, wow.
1: And closing the door on the relationship, right? Mm. And so in his lyrics, he talks about, like, I thought I would die for you. I thought I could do this for you, but I can't. And tonight I'm closing the door. And I thought those were really good lyrics and deep lyrics. And in an interview, he actually shared that writing this song helped him heal and find the courage to walk away from a relationship that he was in the time. So this hit home for him when he was writing the song. That feeling of isolation from his friends and family who loved the partner as well.
0: Yeah.
1: And we don't think of that, right?
0: Oh, wow.
1: Sometimes your partner is so embedded in your life with your family, your friends and everything that making that decision to leave when you do break up is hard because it's isolating.
0: Yeah.
1: So I thought this was a really interesting song. So I think let's listen to it. It's Teddy Swims, The Door.

0: Welcome back to Frontera Frequencies. You just listened to The Door by Teddy Swims. What did you think?
1: Yeah, really, really, really interesting song. I didn't know this song before. This is yet another example of you exposing me to music that I don't know, but I loved it. I liked it. Really, really good song. And just, you know, how you introduced the song previously before we played it, I just think, man, you're going deep. That is so deep.
0: That was so deep, right?
1: Yeah. I mean, it's making me think about, I mean, for a minute here, I was feeling guilty about this theme that we did today, especially the last one that we played, like I Curse Love, Tonino Carotone. But what you just said, Ale, just kind of makes this episode for me in that sometimes like love songs, breakup songs are really, really important for us because they help us get through.
0: Mm-hmm.
1: Music helps us get through tough times, bad times. And in an example of a breakup or a bad situation, music is the remedy, man. Music is the thing that keeps us going sometimes. Mm-hmm. I think for a lot of people. And this song that you just played made me think of that.
0: Yeah, for real. And especially I wanted to mention something about Teddy Swims. His voice in general is like this raspy,
1: yeah,
0: sort of harsh voice in a beautiful way, in my opinion. So it

0: that are upbeat. But
1: yeah.
0: So
1: we didn't
0: I'm,
1: do that on purpose.
0: No, we didn't. We didn't. But I'm glad you liked it, and I hope that you listen to more Teddy Swims because he's really good.
1: Sure. Well, actually, you know, like I said, I didn't know this artist, so you've mentioned him once or twice in the show, so I feel like I need to start listening.
0: For sure, yeah. And that is actually a wrap for us today.
1: Frontera Frequencies is recorded and produced in the KTEP studios located inside the University of Texas at El Paso.
0: We will be back next week with another episode of Frontera Frequencies.
1: But if you miss us a little bit too much, you can always listen back to any episode, including this one, at KTEP.org under the Programs tab.
0: We want to thank Martin Leon for engineering, editing, and producing this show, as well as Ava Elder for producing.
1: And to close the show, I'll give you a little quotation by Maurice Smith, the frontman singer of Earth, Wind, and Fire. Maurice Smith once said, "I was alone, but music saved me." You've been listening to Frontera Frequencies. I'm Roberto Avamir.
0: And I'm Alex Yanez. Frontera Frequencies, music transcending borders. Broadcasting from the University of Texas at El Paso, this is your member station, 88.5 FM KTP El Paso, part of the NPR network.

That's 101 Strings, and the classic Harlem Nocturne. It's from the album Swingin' Things, and it's here on the Retro Cocktail Hour. This is kind of a guilty pleasure for me. It's one of the best covers I've heard of the tune composed by Earl Hagen. Hey, welcome to the show where the music is always served shaken, not stirred. I'm Daryl Brogdon. We're here at the Underground Martini Bunker, the home of space-age pop and incredibly strange music. In the hour ahead, we'll hear the stratospheric vocals of the amazing Gloria Wood. We'll give a spin to the fabulous rhythms of Modesto, a rare album by the great conguero Modesto Duran. There's another legendary bongo beater in this hour, Sabu Martinez, who worked with just about everybody from Charlie Parker to Sammy Davis Jr. Join us for some exotic sounds, some passionate percussion, and absolutely no nutritional value at all on the Retro Cocktail Hour.

On the Retro Cocktail Hour, Bob Thompson's Chorus and Orchestra with I'll See You Again, a song composed by Noel Coward, originally for an operetta in 1929. Thanks for joining us here at the Underground Martini Bunker for another Retro Cocktail Hour. Still to come, the four-octave range of singer Gloria Wood, plus Henry Mancini with music for the movie Touch of Evil. Next up, Les Brown and his Band of Renown. I confess that for years I had a bad opinion of Les Brown's band. My only exposure to the Band of Renown was when they accompanied Bob Hope on his USO tours. However, Les kept his band going for more than six decades. In the 1950s, when interest in the big bands began to wane, Les not only kept going, but continued to play new music by guys like Andre Previn and Dominic Frontieri. Here's Les Brown and his band with Swingin' Down the Lane.

That is singer Gloria Wood with a tune called Anybody Hurt with Pete Candoli and his orchestra. Gloria had a 4-octave range, and she sang with the big bands in the 40s and became one of the busiest ghost singers for the movies, dubbing the voices of actresses who couldn't sing. This is the Retro Cocktail Hour. I'm Darryl Brogdon. Later on, music by the Voodoo Five and Cal Jader, plus the Fillmore Orchestra, from a buried treasure of exotica music, Polynesian Paradise. Now, here's Andy Pryor and his Nighthawks. This was a British big band, active in the 90s and again during the 2010s. Their album, A Shot in the Dark, is a mix of pop songs and the occasional TV theme. Here's Henry Mancini's Peter Gunn theme on the Retro Cocktail Hour.

Henry Mancini, with music from one of his first solo film scores. That's Borderline Montuna, from Touch of Evil, directed by Orson Welles. Before that, on the Retro Cocktail Hour, we heard from singer Lynn Avalon and I Walk the Streets. She didn't make many records, just 178 and 345s, all during the 1950s. Also, a tune called Creep Joint. This is by the Rhythm Kings, for an album from the Extreme Music Library in the early 2000s. Turns out there were a bunch of bands called the Rhythm Kings over the years, so who knows which one is playing here. Although it's for a production library, so it's likely just a phony name. This is the Retro Cocktail Hour, and I'm Daryl Brogdon. It's not a phony name, because would I make up a name like that? 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Okay, now it's time for Modesto Duran. He was one of the great conga players who worked with Perez Prado, Juan Esquivel, and Eartha Kitt, among many others. I guess he was so busy with those gigs, he only made a couple of solo records. The first was the fabulous Rhythms of Modesto. From that, here's Angry Drums on the Retro Cocktail Hour.

Oh, somebody call a doctor. I've got bongo fever on the Retro Cocktail Hour, a production of Kansas Public Radio.

That's Les Baxter and his orchestra, with tenor saxophonist Plaz Johnson. Coco, a tune from Jungle Jazz, 1959. Ahead of that, Midnight at Luca's Snakebite Lounge. Down there by the Johnny Cash and June Carter of Exotica Music, Skip Heller and Lena Marie Cardinale, with their band The Voodoo Five. This is on their second album, Mojave After Dark. I'm Daryl Brogdon. It's the Retro Cocktail Hour, coming at you from here at the Underground Martini Bunker. In this half hour, we'll hear from percussionist Sabu Martinez, plus Cal Jader and Michael Giacchino. It's all ahead, so why don't you just keep your seat? The Retro Cocktail Hour is heard every week on stations like KAAD in Sonora, California, KRCU, Cape Girardeau, Missouri, and WRVO in Oswego, New York. 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

There's a new one by Mr. Moai and the Tiki Heads, with the title tune from Echoes of Exotica, which you can find online at bandcamp.com. It's the Retro Cocktail Hour, where in just a few we'll hear from Phil Moore and his orchestra on Polynesian Paradise, done for a sleazy budget label around 1959. Next, it's Sabu Martinez, one of the great, great percussionists. Sabu made his professional debut at the age of 11, and at 18 he was part of the Dizzy Gillespie Orchestra, replacing the legendary Chano Pozo, who got himself murdered by a drug dealer. Sabu's second album is called Safari with Sabu, done in 1958 for RCA Victor's Vic Records. This one has Sabu fronting an Afro-Cuban ensemble that includes bassist Oscar Pettiford and Ray Barreto at the congas. Here's Moon.

That's Cal Jader of the Vibes for his tune Black Orchid. This tune appears on several albums, including this one, Breeze from the East, done in 1964. Ahead of that, Fiji Farewell by Phil Moore and his orchestra. This was done in 1959 for Strand Records, a budget label based in New York City. They were notorious for sometimes not paying their artists. So Phil and the band got paid for this one. It's actually an awesome record, which had the bad fortune to be done for a label that was probably sold in record stores for a buck and a half. This is the Retro Cocktail Hour with me, Daryl Brogdon. Thank you most kindly for digging the tunes, and I hope you'll join us here every week at the Underground Martini Bunker. 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

from Michael Giacchino's album Exotic Themes for the Silver Screen. That's a tune called Roar, which appears at the end of the movie Cloverfield. 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Well, you've got the Retro Cocktail Hour, which is coming at you from right here at the Underground Martini Bunker. I'm Daryl Brogdon. 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

0: There's one from the TV show White Lotus. It's called Pineapple Suite, composed by Cristobal Tapia Devere. He's a Canadian composer who's won several Emmys for his work on The White Lotus. The show is about a resort hotel chain where bad things tend to happen. Go on vacation, get murdered. That could be their advertising slogan. Or maybe I'll just run that one past my internal censor one more time. I'm Daryl Brogdon. You're at the Underground Martini Bunker, which is home of the Retro Cocktail Hour. 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

0: about how they give senior dogs the care they need and find them loving forever homes. 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
1: Well now, that's called Alba's Shake, done there by Orchestra Aris, and beginning this round of the Retro Cocktail Hour. This is a Greek band that was active during the 1960s, and that's about all I know. I'm Daryl Brogdon, always in pursuit of arcane musical trivia. You're at the Underground Martini Bunker. In this hour of fun, fun, fun, we're going to hear from Les Baxter's album Ports of Pleasure. We'll go beachcombing in outer space with Jimmy Varani, and a Mexican big band tries out a familiar 60s TV theme. Here's a hint. And no, it ain't the Addams Family. Not only that, but we'll hear some tunes from the new album by Tiki Joe's Ocean, the first in 10 years. And I'll chat with Andy and Sammy Nizal from the band later in the hour. Time to leave civilization behind and enter that mysterious sonic jungle we call the Retro Cocktail Hour.

There's one by a band called Mar Caribe, with a famous tune from Bollywood. That's John Pahechanho, originally from the movie Gumnam, which means anonymous. It's a comedy murder mystery made in India in 1965. Before that, something brand new by Ixtawela. We heard him on Dance of the Temptress. I'm guessing this is a preview track from an upcoming album, but we'll just have to wait and see. Welcome to the Retro Cocktail Hour, where the music's always shaken, not stirred. In this half hour, Jimmy Varani's at the theremin for Les Baxter's Quiet Village. It's coming up. Here's Les Baxter himself now from Ports of Pleasure, 1957. This is one of Mr. B's most cinematic albums. Every tune sounds like music for a big Technicolor adventure movie. For example, this is City of Veils.

That's a tune called Bangala, done there by the Bunhunga Combo. I don't know exactly what a Bunhunga is supposed to be. On another album, he's billed as Budhunga. And whatever the case, it's really the Belgian pianist Roland Thiessen. Also in that set, Quiet Village, played by Jimmy Varani at the Theremin. This is from the album Beachcombing in Outer Space. Jimmy's real name is Nicholas Hugue. He picked up the theremin in 2006 after hearing it used in science fiction movies. You can find all his albums at Bandcamp.com. Up ahead in the Retro Cocktail Hour, Tiki Joe's Ocean and their new album Reflections in the Surf. Plus, members of the band will join us here for a chat. Next is Hector Alal and his orchestra. He was a Mexican saxophonist and arranger, often known as the Arab, who was active during the 1950s and 60s. During that time, he worked with Sammy Davis Jr., Katerina Valente, and Nat King Cole, among many others. Here's the Arab and his orchestra with the theme song from TV's 77 Sunset Strip.

0: It was beautiful. I think
1: Adewale's first stop was Spain. He was there during the week, Monday, Tuesday.
0: And everyone's outside, you know, eating, catching a coffee, they're playing, just like having fun, doing things, just flying kites. And I know
1: Wait, like adults. Okay.
0: I legit saw someone who was like 50 years old who was just like playing outside. I think they were playing Frisbee. And I was just like, wow, that's just very, very nice. Working age adults
1: outside during the workday, during work hours. Adewale is just noticing this, taking it in. He's with a buddy. They're at lunch early into the trip.
0: So we're having paella, and my friend was like looking around. He was just like, bro, what do people do here for a living?
1: His friend was thinking the same thing that Adewale was thinking, which was, why does it seem like so many locals are not at work?
0: And like, we're asking around just like, hey, like, what do you do for work? And we got all of these different responses where, you know, someone's a seamstress and someone's works at like an interior design studio.
1: And Adewale knew that this entire continent basically has a different relationship with work than the U.S. does, especially in the summer.
0: Businesses are just completely closed.
1: Adewale is a labor economics researcher at the Economic Policy Institute, but actually seeing the European attitude toward work in person felt different. And it made Adewale think of this report he worked on a few years back.
0: The name of the report is No Vacation Nation.
1: No Vacation Nation.
0: Very, very on the nose.
1: In this report, Adewale looked at the 21 richest countries in the world, and he listed how many paid vacation days they all get. Not because of the kindness of their employers, but how many paid vacation days every single person in these countries have to get by law. And he found that Japan, for example, gets 10 paid vacation days for everyone on top of 15 paid holidays. Australia, 20 paid vacation days plus 8 paid holidays. Spain, 25 vacation days paid plus 14 paid holidays. We are talking 39 days off paid for everyone. Hairdressers, mechanics, doctors, bakers, daycare workers, train operators. Every worker in these countries is guaranteed paid vacation. Actually, every worker in all of the richest countries in the world has to get paid vacation, except for workers in one rich country, the U.S.
0: In America, if I could have 31, 29 days of paid vacation, what would that look like for you? What would that look like for you as a worker?
1: And it's not just a rich country thing. Mexico, Afghanistan, Thailand, Tanzania, they all, at least in the formal job sector, guarantee paid vacation from work. The U.S. is the outlier. Zero paid vacation days and zero paid holidays. By law. Dang. Oh, and the vacation that those of us in the U.S. do get from our employers, we don't even take it all. In 2018, U.S. workers left 768 million days of earned vacation on the table, literally forfeited about $65 billion worth of vacation benefits. What is wrong with us? Hello and welcome to Planet Money. I'm Sarah Gonzalez. Today on the show, why and how did this happen? We have an episode from 2023 about how an entire continent, basically, and much of the world got all of this guaranteed paid vacation, and the U.S. missed out.
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1: I've been thinking a lot about time and free time lately. And a little personal vacation backstory. I recently had 200 hours of vacation that I had not used and could not roll over into the next year. I was going to lose them. And one of my editors was like, I can probably go to bat for you and get you to keep those vacation hours, like just this

0: this one time. And I said, nah, it's fine. I'll just lose them. Because I had just had a baby, I took maternity leave, and I was like, I can't just come back from leave and then take a bunch of vacation. I would feel so guilty. But recently I've been like, hold on, 200 hours? That's a whole month off of work paid that I left on the table. That is so much free time when free time feels so scarce to me these days. And it's not just me. More than half of the people in this country who are lucky to get paid vacation don't use it all. And why? Why do we do this? Why do we not use our vacation? And why is vacation seen like a privilege here? Something you wait to accrue if you get it at all. Half of low-wage workers in the U.S. don't get any paid vacation. So I started calling economists and historians, asking them why. And I kept hearing the same thing. Europeans just value leisure far more than Americans do. And I do not accept this response because there has to be more to it. Why? Why do they? I mean, value free time, yeah. I think.
1: Well, why don't Americans prioritize the right to vacations? There are a couple of things.
0: Gary Cross is a historian who has written a book about free time. He's going to give us some historical context on vacation here. And he says the U.S. has never even gotten close to seriously trying for paid vacation as a right.
1: Of all the things, the rights that people have pushed for, paid vacation has never been a part of that list. It's never been.
0: In Europe, countries did push for vacation in big, big ways. And they didn't ask their individual employers. They asked their federal governments in the 1920s and the 1930s. And they got it. They had been saying, like, why do just the aristocrats get leisure? And this idea spread across Europe.
1: That everybody should have some moments of some period of release from ordinary urban and modern economic life.
0: Gary says time off from work, vacation, was popular across many political parties and religious groups. And it was also used for some pretty awful things, too. The fascist party in Italy, the Nazis in Germany, Gary says they actually encouraged leisure also, even as they were preparing for war.
1: It's kind of ironic that one of the tools to make your citizens into warriors was to give them a vacation. But that's one of the things that they did. You know, workers would be sent to the lakes or to the seashore, but they would, of course, develop loyalties to the regime.
0: Yeah, it was loyalty through leisure. And Gary says this emphasis on downtime, on time off from work, did not just pop up out of nowhere. He thinks it stems from Europe's long tradition of festivals, like days-long folk festivals and customs in medieval times.
1: Carnival and Mardi Gras and midsummer celebrations, which were kind of like the early version of the vacation in the sense that they were multiple days where people stopped doing ordinary work.
0: Yeah, it was multiple days of playing. And the U.S. just didn't have this same kind of festival, all work stops tradition. When Europeans came to the U.S., to what is now New England, Gary says it was largely Christians who rejected those kinds of festivals, which brings us to a big, commonly held belief that Americans just have this deeply ingrained work ethic that stems from religion. We are talking about the Puritan or Protestant work ethic here, that it is godly to work and ungodly to waste time.
1: You know, the traditional view is, of course, idleness is that devil's workshop, or, you know, there are various versions of that. But you don't have to believe in the devil to feel that when you're idle, you are somehow or another wasting precious time.
0: Yeah, Gary says you don't necessarily have to believe in the Protestant doctrine to adopt this work ethic. He thinks it's evolved and changed.
1: You could make the argument that the so-called Puritan work ethic is really the kind of capitalist work ethic.
0: And Gary says other societies don't really have the same kind of guilt for idleness that the U.S. does.
1: I mean, I'm like that, you know, and frankly, I get a little anxious if I'm just hanging around a beach for a week, you know. And I have German friends who aren't anxious at all. And, you know, where did I get it? I don't know.
0: Yeah, but some economists really hate this Protestant Puritan work ethic argument.
2: But look, come on now, Protestant ethic, I get that all the time. And yet,
0: this is Daniel Hammermesh.
2: And yet, where did the Protestant ethic originate? In Switzerland with the Calvinists, okay? And yet the Swiss get a lot of public holidays. They get 4 or 5 weeks of paid vacation. So the ultimate Protestant ethic people are taking a lot of time off also.
0: Daniel is a labor economist at the University of Texas at Austin, who also wrote a book about time. And for him, the Protestant work ethic argument doesn't fly because in 1979, the U.S. worked about the same amount on average as other rich countries, Canada, Australia, France. We all worked the same amount of hours per year. It's just after 1979, all of those rich countries sharply began cutting their hours, working less, but not the U.S.
2: We are an absolute outlier in this regard. It's very depressing.
0: Daniel feels very strongly about time and how we spend it. For him, this is the ultimate economic choice we make.
2: Because in our lives, we combine time with money. Money and time go together, and one of them is always scarce for you.
0: Do you work more for more money or work less for more time? This is the model of the economic man theory, which basically says that the model person maximizes happiness or, you know, utility, and that happiness comes from not just having money to spend, but also having time to spend that money. Now, Daniel has looked at data on how people spend every minute of their day, and he says, actually, people in the U.S. and Europe work the same amount of hours every week. We all generally have a 40-ish hour work week. It's just the U.S. works more weeks. And the only reason for this, he says, is because we take less vacation. If you do the math, Daniel says people in Europe work about an hour and a half less every day. So this 1.5 hour difference to me feels so small.
2: An hour and a half a day out of eight, that's a huge amount in economic terms. It's the equivalent of one day off a week.
0: Right. That's Friday. That would be like we got every Friday off.
2: Every Friday off or every Monday?
0: Okay. Yeah, that's a big difference. So, all right. Daniel, who has looked at data on how people spend every minute of their day, he was going to be my ticket. He's got to have the answers for why the U.S., relative to other countries, started working more.
2: I have no answer to that one. It just factually did.
0: So wait, I mean, you are like a time work guy, a time work economist, and you don't have an answer for why we work so much?
2: I have a lot of non-answers.
0: Non-answers. I'll take it. We're going to do a little process of elimination here, people. There are two fun non-answers, and the first has to do with income taxes. Daniel says some right-leaning economists and macroeconomists believe that we in the U.S. work more because our income tax is lower than some European countries. The argument is because Europe tends to have a higher income tax, people in Europe will go like, why am I going to show up for work so much? They're going to just tax me so much. Let me just work less. It doesn't make sense.
2: That's the argument.
0: Because our income tax is lower in the United States, we go like, ooh, I get to keep a little bit more money, so it makes sense for me to keep showing up to work and not take time off.
2: That is the argument.
0: This is one of the oldest ideas in economics, that if you get to keep more of your paycheck, there's more incentive to work. And you have to remember here that a lot of people in the U.S. do not get paid vacation. So the incentives for them to work instead of taking time off are bigger. And Daniel agrees with this premise. When you look at the data, Daniel says getting to keep more of your paycheck does make you work more, but just a little bit more.
2: It's quite small and far too small to account for any differences between Europe and the U.S. So that European-American difference because of taxes just is not consistent with the evidence on how people in an individual society behave. So I'll erase that one.
0: Okay. Though some macro economists and conservative economists would say, no, yes, that is still a reason.
2: Yes, but the people who quote that are typically macro economists who really haven't looked at the evidence of individuals.
0: All right. So that is the fun conservative non-answered argument.
2: The lefty argument is that Americans are a consumerist society and rich corporate advertisers are exploiting the consumers, holding these little carrots in front of our nose like a horse being urged to run, incentivizing us through these advertisements to want to work more and more to afford all these wonderful things we want to buy, a third car, a larger house, you name it.
0: This argument is basically that people in the U.S. are programmed to work more because we want to make more money to buy more stuff because we are inundated with advertisements. Bleak.
2: And, you know, it's quite possible. But the empirical problem with that is there's just as much corporate control in Europe. There's just as much advertising. And I can't believe that Europeans are so much smarter than us that they don't get themselves get led by the nose by these people. So it's hard to see why, with no difference in the amount of advertising, no difference in our basic nature, why they should have this different outcome in terms of vacations from what we have.
0: So the fun, dark, lefty argument that we work more to buy more because of advertisers, Daniel says this one doesn't fly for him either. So far we have no great answers. I'm like at this point desperate for an answer, and I'm like, there has to be, we're not just like so inherently different as people.
2: No, we're not at all different as people.
0: We're not at all. Okay,
2: not in the
0: right.
2: I mean, again, I can refute certain things explaining it as I have. So I can say no, but I can't say why yes, okay?
0: No, not okay, Daniel. So I just kept asking more economists and more labor historians what really does explain why vacation has never been a big priority in the U.S. and why we don't even take the vacation that we do get. And eventually someone said, try this guy at MIT. And finally, I got a satisfying answer. So yes, the U.S. has a reputation for being workaholics. We worry we won't be seen as hardworking if we take a lot of time off or that we'll miss out on career opportunities. And kind of because this, the U.S. has this reputation that we value money more than time. And Europeans have this reputation of valuing time more, leisure. But I mean, you know, like French people are not just born valuing leisure, but we come out valuing money. That's not a thing. Something must have caused this, right? So for a satisfying answer on this one, I went to Tom Cohen at MIT, who left a lake house during vacation to do this interview. So you're a workaholic also, like the rest of us.
3: Guilty as charged.
0: Tom studies work and employment and unions, and he says there was a time when unions helped workers get the things that they asked for in the 1930s. That's when we got the minimum wage and overtime and Social Security. But Tom says it was a very unique moment in history when workers had more power than businesses. But after that, Tom says businesses regained power again, and they started saying, we don't want the federal government to mandate worker benefits. We'll decide that.
3: We will respond to the labor market if necessary to keep our workers and to be competitive in the labor market. But don't tell us how we should run our enterprise and how we should treat our workforce.
0: Tom says the 1930s was kind of our window, our chance to get something like guaranteed paid vacation. But Tom says back then, some unions actually kind of drew a line at vacation.
3: There's also a view among unions that, look, we don't necessarily have to push for all of these things through legislation, because then if we did, then people might say, well, why do I need a union?
0: Oh, so this is like a known thing that unions, like if we ask for everything at the federal level, there would be no point in unions?
3: Absolutely. The AFL, American Federation of Labor in particular, was very strong on saying this is for the private sector. This is for what unions exist to do.
0: The plot thickens. We were sabotaged. No, but yeah, this is one of the interpretations for how things went down back then. And Tom says this is maybe why, in the end, we didn't get a bunch of benefits guaranteed by federal policy.
3: Vacation was just one example of this concern.
0: What were some of the other things outside of vacation?
3: Pensions, private pensions, health insurance. Those are the big three.
0: The big three. Pensions, health insurance, time off through vacations were left off the table. Instead, we got collective bargaining rights, which basically say we can bargain and negotiate with our individual employers for pension, healthcare, and vacation. Now, we should say that the U.S. is also known for not passing these work benefits because of racism. A bunch of people in the U.S. back then didn't want Black people, for example, to get these benefits. So no one got them. But in Europe, everyone gets the big three, vacation, pension, healthcare, as a right. Vacation started spreading in Europe in the 1920s and 30s, and healthcare came in waves in the 1940s, 70s, and 80s. And maybe this is why European countries started cutting their hours after 1979, but not the U.S. Like, maybe Europeans were like, okay, we're getting all these benefits, plus we're just generally getting richer. Maybe work is not so important anymore. But when you do have to pay for these things, like we do in the U.S., maybe that's why work is so important here. And so when you do have to negotiate for health insurance, pension, asking for vacation kind of falls to the bottom of the list.
3: Yeah, it's a much lower priority.
0: I mean, this does seem like the best argument to me about why we differ.
3: Yeah.
0: Yeah, okay.
3: Yes, if given the option, workers are historically more interested in seeing their take-home pay increase than they are in getting another day or week of vacation.
0: It makes so much more sense to me now. Like, we don't just value money more than other people. Maybe we just need money to pay for health insurance or whatever. This feels good. This feels right to me. And even Daniel Hammermesh, who doesn't like any of the theories on this, he likes Tom's theory.
2: I like that one. I hadn't heard it. It's probably wrong, but at least I can't prove he's wrong. And that's pretty good compared to all the other explanations.
0: But really, Daniel says, we're looking for answers in the wrong place. He says, economics cannot answer this one.
2: I can't stress enough. As much as I love economics, in the end, this is a political issue.
0: Yeah. Daniel says this is really about political will and the political appetite. But he says talking about vacation and questioning why the U.S. is the only rich country that doesn't guarantee it is valuable.
2: Because it can put in people's heads the idea that maybe there is a different way. And the very fact of talking about it and getting it out there in the public, I think, should stimulate people to worry about that. That's the reason I'm talking to you today about this.
0: Daniel says talking about vacation can help change the culture. Like, maybe bosses will start taking more vacation and encourage workers to take more, too. Like, if we're all taking vacation, maybe that will make us feel less guilty about it. Because, you know, working a lot and not taking vacation because that is what you want to do, that's fine. But a lot of people do not want to work as much as they do, and they would be happy to have any paid time off. And even me, I mean, I do genuinely enjoy my work. I love being a reporter. I feel like I have worked so hard to get to this exact place, and I love it. But, like, I'm going to work for 35 more years, like, until I'm 70, and that's when I'm going to take big, long vacations? That cannot be what life is about. So the other day, because of this episode, I asked for a last-minute 2-week vacation. I leave in a week. Oh, and I do have an update. I went on that 2-week vacation, and it was too much vacation. I actually tried to leave early. I had a bunch of stuff to do at home, you know? Today's show was produced by Sam Yellowhorse Kessler. It was edited by Jess Jang, fact-checked by Sierra Juarez, and engineered by Maggie Luthar. Alex Goldmark is our executive producer. I'm Sarah Gonzalez. This is NPR. Thanks for listening. Take your vacation. All right, guys, you are here to tell us what is coming up next on How I Built This.
4: Yes, indeed. Thank you so much, Sarah. So today I'll be joined by Sarah LaFleur. She's the founder and CEO of the women's wear brand MM LaFleur. And she's coming onto the advice line to share her wisdom around growing your skills and understanding your customer when you have to wear more than one hat.
5: I think that's like the confusing thing about the founder CEO role, because you get slotted into these big titles at, in my case, at age 27. And I think anyone can be a founder from day one, but a CEO is a hard job, and it has to be in some ways learned on the job.
4: Stick around after the break for How I Built This.
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4: Hello and welcome to the Advice Line on How I Built This. I'm Guy Raz. This is the place where we help try to solve your business challenges. Each week, I'm joined by a legendary founder, a former guest on the show, who will help me try to help you. And let's get to it. Joining me this week is Sarah LaFleur. She's the founder and CEO of the women's clothing brand MM LaFleur. Sarah, it's great to have you back on the show.
5: Thank you so much. I'm so excited to be here.
4: Oh, we're excited to have you. You've been on the show twice before, actually. First time was in February 2020 to tell us the story of building MM LaFleur. And like many founders we've had on the show, you started the brand because you had a problem to solve, which was you were a corporate consultant and just too many clothing options didn't really fit in with what you wanted to wear. And that of course, was back in 2011. And then...
5: yeah.
4: Along the way, you built this awesome brand, but then you had some challenges, especially during COVID, and we're going to get an update about what happened, but it's a great episode. So before we get to our callers, I was hoping to just kind of catch up. Tell us a little bit about how things have been going since you were last on the show.
5: Oh my gosh. Well, I feel like I have lived 10 lives. and I think, last time I was on your show, I think I was 7 months pregnant, and now my kids are 5 and a half. So,
4: wow.
5: It's been a wild 5 and a half years. And yes, like COVID was horrible for my business. You know, our revenue in 2020 was down 60% from 2019.
4: Wow.
5: We had to go through 3 rounds of layoffs. It was so painful. We had to close every single one of our stores and then reopen some of them. And then we actually opened some new stores as well. So, we got the business to profitability in 2022, again, and, have just been steadily growing since. And it feels like in many ways, I feel lucky that I got to have a second shot at it. You know, I really thought I was gonna lose it all. And it's been this amazing experience of getting to build and rebuild the brand and hopefully doing it smarter the second time around.
4: Yeah, I remember in our conversation, the thing that really struck me, and you know, I think was so innovative about this brand is the idea of a uniform. And I think about you a lot because anyone who's seen me do anything live or in public knows that I have a uniform. It's a blue blazer and sort of greenish trousers and a white shirt. It's just what I wear, what I feel comfortable. I have 15 different blue blazers, and it might sound boring to some, but that's like what I feel best in, I feel. And the concept of M.M. LaFleur was to create a uniform. Obviously, it wasn't just – it was like a much more – a broader line of offerings. But that was the idea behind it. Now you've expanded it where it's like – it's still very professional. It's still very elegant. But it's not just for the office.
5: Yeah, for sure. I mean, I think for the majority of – you know, white collar professionals, there's some virtual work mixed in with just how we work these days. You know, jackets are now the power item. And I think it just, it makes sense if you think about her lifestyle. Like she might go to the office and then, you know, go to pick up her kids from school, or she might go out for dinner with her friends. And to be able to just like take off that jacket, you know, it helps you go pretty seamlessly from professional to casual. And now, whereas like, I think a lot of women would have said like, oh, I have a rack full of dresses. I think a lot of women have a rack full of jackets.
4: I think we're talking about women sort of roughly late 20s to sort of mid to late 50s.
5: Yeah, that's right. Yeah. We have almost equal age distribution, which is like one of the things I'm most proud about in our brand. Like we don't really particularly skew young or mature or, you know, I think the professional woman, like the way she's dressing when she's 27 is not all that different from how she's dressing when she's 47.
4: Yeah.
5: Hopefully she has more disposable income and she's able to invest in more like quality pieces and things that she'll wear for the long term. But we really, we like to say it, you know, at MM, it's a psychographic, not a demographic.
4: Huh. That's really, really interesting. All right. You ready to take our first call?
5: Can't wait. This is so exciting.
4: All right, let's do it. Let's bring in our first caller. Welcome to the Advice Line. You are on with Sarah LaFleur, founder of M.M. LaFleur. Please tell us your name, where you're calling from, and just a little bit about your business.
12: Hi, Guy and Sarah. My name's Marnie, and I'm calling from a little coastal town on the East Coast in Australia. My business is called Tick Socks, which are fun socks with built-in tick protection.
4: Awesome. Marnie, welcome to the show. So you are in Australia. Tick socks. These are socks that protect you from ticks. So tell me how they work.
12: So they have built-in permethrin, which is factory bonded. I license an existing textile technology, and it lasts through 70 washes versus the DIY methods that outdoorsy people like hikers are used to doing, which lasts about 6 washes.
4: Got it. Okay. And where are you selling them? Are you selling them through your website or in stores in Australia? Where are they being sold?
12: So it's direct to consumer just in the US, for a couple of reasons. Like it's a much larger market to launch and validate the idea. And also the insect repellent industry is heavily regulated. So, it made more sense to launch in one market and validate rather than, you know, going global and dealing with all of the regulations of all the different countries at the same time.
4: Okay. All right. So now you are now selling the socks, and tell me about how much do the socks cost?
12: So they're sold in a box of 4 for $119 US, which includes shipping.
4: Got it. Okay. Before we bring in Sarah, tell us your question.
12: My question is, when your product combines functional and emotional value, but people associate it with something that they're used to buying cheaply, what actually helps justify the price in those first few seconds before you lose their attention?
4: All right. Great question. I want to bring you in, Sarah, because you have dealt with this issue too. I mean, you are selling premium products, but at a very affordable price now. But I think probably initially you were not able to do that.
5: Yeah. I mean, Marnie, you were kind of speaking to a lot of the journey that we went through when, you know, I first launched the brand, which is that I could sell my products in person. Like when my customers tried on, you know, our dresses, our blazers, they got it immediately and they would convert. But online, it was really, really hard to kind of show people why this black dress was so much more superior to, you know, another black dress for a fraction of the price. And I think you're probably running into some of the same challenges here. Just so I better understand, like you mentioned there are other socks out there that have a similar function to your socks, to tick socks, but what makes tick socks superior is that it maintains that tick repellent quality for 70 washes versus the 5 to 6. Is that right?
12: Yeah. So the 5 to 6 is the DIY method. So you can spray and soak yourself, which is, it's just a hassle. Like it's laborsome. And that's where that emotional value comes into the equation. Like it's peace of mind. It's hassle free. The alternatives on the market are very utilitarian, and they're marketed towards, like, you know, the hunters, the hikers. No one's really made it accessible, targeting women aged between like 30 and 50. So lots of them are moms. They're looking for like some fun socks that they want their husband or themselves or their children to wear, rather than, you know, like a khaki color.
4: Yeah, I mean, what's interesting to me about these is that they're colorful and interesting, and so this is fun. It looks fun, but I think, you know, your problem, right, is that it's the price point that people kind of are surprised about, because they're looking at this thing, $119 for socks.
12: Yeah,
4: you want to reframe that instantly. Like, you want to kind of push this to moms who are sending their kids to summer camp in Connecticut and Massachusetts, where Lyme disease is, you know, rampant, right? Kids playing in tall grass.
12: Yeah.
4: And that's where I would sort of focus on the $119. Be really transparent about it. I mean, literally $119 for socks, for four pairs of socks. And you answer right away, yeah, because we don't sell socks. We sell a summer worth of protection. And then suddenly $119 for four socks doesn't seem like a lot. I mean, that's four pairs of socks you're sending your kid to camp with. You're good to go. Like, I, you know, as a parent who sent my kids to camp, I'm always like thinking about ticks, I would really kind of frame your pitch to that audience.
5: I was going to say, first of all, I am that mom that migrates to Connecticut for some part of the summer, and we are in like Tick City. So I'm with Guy on this one. The first people that I thought about buying this product for are my kids. Like, yeah, of course I'm worried about myself too, but you know, I know better than to roll around in the field. My kids do not. And so Marnie, I think this is just my hypothesis. I don't think direct to consumer is the right distribution channel for you. I think it's really, really hard to have a single product, a fairly niche single product, thrive on direct to consumer. But I think you would kill it at a lot of outdoor stores. And I think you would kill it with the camp crowd, like Guy said. And my thought was, you know, at a lot of these American camps, parents have to purchase a lot of gear.
4: A lot,
5: you know,
4: of gear.
5: T-shirts, whatever.
4: Bunch of stuff.
5: Crazy amounts to get their kids ready for camp. And I wonder if you can actually partner with these camps directly to say, you know, I have created the best socks for your campers. I will donate 10%, 20% to your camp if you agree to distribute this link, and just see if you can pick up, get some traction that way. And that's still direct to consumer, but I think like almost a business to business, you know, type arrangement.
12: Yeah.
5: I'm also, I know you said pricing, but I'm just doing a quick, you know, Google search comparison. Like LL Bean has one for $27, or it makes me think the pricing may not be so much the issue. Like it sounds like the market is already priced around there. And I think your products are so fun and exciting,
12: Thank
5: and
12: you.
5: They would really stand out, when laid side by side by something more neutral and bland and beige, like you said. So I do think you really have a shot at, you know, winning versus your competitor here, but I don't think this should be direct to consumer.
4: The other thing that you might want to do is I would just email camp directors and see what they say. It's you email 100 of them, you know, 30 of them might get back to you.
12: Yeah, got nothing to lose. It's a great idea.
5: Got nothing to lose. And I think they're not used to getting pitches like this, is my guess. So they may just be more open to it versus like, yes, of course, like be awesome to be an REI. Like that's where Marnie's headed for sure.
4: Yeah.
5: But like really understanding who your customer is, and just going directly to them through this medium rather than, you know, performance marketing and ads. Those are going to be so expensive, and it's just going to cost way more than what, you know, the business can probably afford right now. Try this route. I'm so curious to hear how it goes.
4: The brand is called Tick Socks. Marnie Shanahan, thanks for calling and good luck.
12: Thank you so much, Guy and Sarah.
4: Thank you.
12: Bye.
4: Yeah, I'm super paranoid about ticks. I'm in California, so we don't really have Lyme disease as much. It does occur here, but I have picked off ticks, I don't know about you, like with tweezers, and put them in baggies and sent them off to get tested because I'm so paranoid.
5: Oh, wow.
4: Yeah.
5: We, Chris is from
4: your husband.
5: Town of Old Lyme. Yeah, Chris, my husband, is from the town of Old Lyme.
4: Oh, he's from, oh, he is, wow.
5: Yeah, so, you know, the birthplace of Lyme disease. But
4: yeah,
5: when we take out our dog on a hike, it's like rare that he doesn't come back with at least 20 ticks.
4: Right, every time.
5: So it's a real pain point for a lot of people.
4: Yeah, man, ticks are scary. And for some reason, there's only a vaccine for dogs.
5: Dogs, I know. Right. We figured it out for dogs. Hopefully we can figure it out for our kids.
4: Where's the human one? Yeah. We'll be right back with one more caller. Stay with us. I'm Guy Raz, and you're listening to The Advice Line right here on How I Built This.
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4: Welcome back to The Advice Line on How I Built This. I'm Guy Raz, and my guest today is Sarah LaFleur, founder and CEO of the women's clothing brand M.M. LaFleur. Sarah, are you ready for our next call?
5: Let's do it.
4: Welcome to The Advice Line. You're on with Sarah LaFleur, founder of M.M. LaFleur. Please tell us your name, where you're calling from, and just a little bit about your business.
19: Hi, Sarah. Hi, Guy. I'm David Bronchi. I'm calling in from Brooklyn, New York. I'm co-founder of Siblings, which is an eco-home fragrance brand tackling throwaway culture through clean, refillable candles.
4: David, welcome to the show. Thank you for calling. All right, you're in Brooklyn. Siblings is the brand. So you sell candles. So I'm thinking like we just received like one of those diptyque candles as a gift and, you know, you burn it and then I hope we reuse the jar for like coins or something. That's not what this is. You don't just throw away the glass container.
19: Exactly. Yeah. So we're making candles that are better for you and better for the planet. You know, it's a candle you never have to throw away. So You simply reuse it through scents and seasons with our easy candle refills. And these refills are what come in 100% compostable bags. And all you have to do is melt the wax, pour it into your forever vessel, and you have a new candle.
4: Huh. Okay. So just to clarify, you get these nice kind of containers, ceramic or whatever they're made out of. And do you like put it in the microwave to melt? Like how does that, is it like little pellets of wax? Like how does that work?
19: Yeah, it's different. So you're right. It is a ceramic vessel. We actually have our ceramics. It's 95% recycled clay. And then the bag, it's 100% compostable. And inside of it is a block of wax. And you stick that bag in the microwave, melt it, takes a couple minutes, and then pour that into your forever vessel or your candle that's empty, and you just are able to refill easily.
4: Uh-huh. Okay. Got it. And all right, so tell me a little bit about the business. When did you launch it?
19: Back in 2019, I launched this business with my sister, hence the name Siblings. We grew up on a horse farm outside of Buffalo, New York, and we just watched our parents live very sustainably. I mean, it was limited material things, everything passed down and fixed, and the biggest compost pile you've ever seen behind the barn. So we just hadn't had that sustainable mindset instilled in us early on. Years later, Eva, my co-founder, is living in Stockholm, and she's surrounded by incredible Scandinavian design. And like a lot of people there, she was burning endless candles through the long, dark winters. And when she kind of looked closer at all these candles she's burning, she just, something was off. Something didn't feel right. You know, it's this beautiful ritual that's supposed to bring you joy, and you end up throwing it away again and again. And that doesn't feel good. So that's ultimately what led to Siblings.
4: I love it. And give me a sense of your sales. How'd you guys do last year?
19: Last year, we did over $2 million in sales, so the business is doing well.
4: Amazing.
19: And we've kind of been in that low seven-figure, though, for the last few years, and we're trying to break out of that.
4: Okay. Before we dive in further, what is your question for us?
19: Yeah. So, I mean, I get for ages, Americans have been in the habit of buying a candle, disposing of it when it's done. You know, some people try to recycle it, try to repurpose it, but the reality is most just end up in the trash. And it really is analogous to the way people thought about plastic water bottles 15, 20 years ago. We bought that bottle, we drank it, threw it away. Now that's almost unthinkable as we've embraced reusable bottles. And that's what candle vessels should be. So the question we have is, what are the keys to shifting consumer behavior towards refilling something that people are used to throwing away?
4: Okay, great question. Sarah LaFleur, I want to bring you in. Any thoughts or questions for him?
5: Well, I was just going to say, I do think there's something here between the utilitarian versus like the, you know, it's used as a gift. It's often something decorative in your house. And the vessel to me is like the most important object that you're selling, because you're saying that's the thing that you get to refill. That's the thing that never leaves your house. It's never, once you bring it in, it's going to be here for years.
4: Mm.
5: And so that vessel needs to be over the top beautiful. It's that vessel that really will, I think, emotionally, you know, resonate with the customer, because they're thinking that this is a refillable candle. Like, the scent's going to come and go, but it's the vessel that's going to stay in my home forever. And I think that's where you have an opportunity to differentiate more. I think right now it's a relatively straightforward looking, you know, it looks like a nice ceramic pot, but I wouldn't say it's wildly different. Like, if you want a Siblings vessel that's like unmistakable. When you see a Siblings, you know, vessel, you know it from anywhere.
19: Yeah.
4: I think that's a really great idea. And I think you're right. So the design is nice. It's lovely. It reminds me a little bit of Heath Ceramics, if you know that brand. But there's an opportunity to really use that as a canvas to try interesting things. I think practically speaking, you know, with $2 million, you probably have a limited marketing budget, but even if it's just a few thousand dollars, you know, ideally you want to use about 10% of that for marketing, but it's a lot. But I would really lean into videos that short form videos that really show the ease of use and the beauty and the simplicity of having this beautiful vessel. And I would consider spending some time, and not you don't have to spend a whole lot of money, but time thinking about how to make some simple videos.
19: I love that. Yeah, it really is. It's a visual item.
5: Yes. I think that really also resonates with me. And maybe you already have a lot of these, you know, videos or ads running. I think when you're describing like the microwave process, I was like, ooh, that for me was the friction point that came up, you know, when I was going down my marketing funnel. I'm like now in the consideration phase. What are the things that are stopping me from pulling the trigger? It's, ooh, that sounds complicated. And I think guys spot on with that, like show us through video how easy it is. And I think that's one hurdle you can overcome. I go back to the gifting, like I'm sure holidays are probably some of your strongest moments, just really going back to, okay, how can we make this a beautiful gift? It feels like you're opening joy, you're opening comfort. I think that's what we all look for when we gift a candle and hopefully receive one.
4: Yeah, for sure. I think it's you've got your work cut out for you, but you've got a great product and you've got a lot of traction, David. So, good luck. The brand is called Siblings, and keep us posted.
19: Thank you.
4: Thanks so much.
5: Thank you.
4: I think that, and also, you know, there's something like kind of Japanese, Scandinavian simplicity, like not chaotic lifestyle, right? Like a more...
5: Thinking about the Hig lifestyle.
4: The Hig, sure, that was the word, the Hig. Yeah, yeah, right, yeah. Or Hig, I don't know how to pronounce it. Yeah, right, yeah. My final question for you, Sarah, is if you could go back now to where when you started MM LaFleur and knowing what you know now and all the experience that you have gained, what kind of advice could you give to that person, that Sarah, 15 years ago, that might have been helpful?
5: That it's going to take me a decade to become a CEO. Like, I was founder from day one, but I think that's like the confusing thing about the founder CEO role, because you get slotted into these big titles at, in my case, at age 27. And, you know, the truth is I really didn't know what I was doing, but I had this big dream and big ambition, and I didn't really care if people thought I was totally crazy, because I knew what I wanted and I wanted to go for it. But to learn the operations of the job, to really understand what metrics matter and what don't, to learn people management skills and how to run a business. Like it really took me a decade to learn that.
4: Yeah.
5: And so I think some grace, would have been welcome. And I think I probably could have asked for more help on how to be a CEO. I think anyone can be a founder from day one, but a CEO is a hard job, and it has to be in some ways learned on the job.
4: It's great advice. And I think not enough people acknowledge that. That's exactly right. Starting the business is one thing, running it successfully is another thing. That's Sarah LaFleur, founder and CEO of the women's clothing brand MM LaFleur. Sarah, thanks so much for coming back on the show.
5: Such an honor, and just incredible to be back here 5 years later and get to play a small role in this amazing family. That is how I built this. So thank you very much.
4: Thanks so much for listening to the show this week. You've just heard an excerpt. And if you want to hear the full episode of How I Built This, you can find the show wherever you listen to podcasts. This episode was produced by Carla Estevez with editing by John Isabella. Our audio engineer was Jimmy Keeley. This hour of Planet Money and How I Built This was produced by Carla Estevez. I'm Guy Raz, and you've been listening to How I Built This.
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20: 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It's currently 73 degrees Fahrenheit with fair skies here in El Paso. 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
21: 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I'm Alzo Slade.
22: And I'm Peter Sagal. This was the week when the nation's journalists stood up to the president and refused to cover him. So he made a big announcement and nobody could hear what he was saying. Ironically, that bumped his approval rating up 5 points. Well, ask what made the journalist say no more, plus the legendary coach of Cornhuskers volleyball, John Cook, tells us why it's the greatest sport in the world. And Alzo Slade looks over the data explaining how NPR listeners have been dealing with stress.
21: Multicat ownership among the group rose a whopping 117%.
22: We'll ask who's really buying litter by the crate on our quiz coming up right after this hour's news.
1: Live from NPR News in Washington, I'm Janine Herbst. A powerful nor'easter is slamming the Northeast, prompting states of emergency to be declared in parts of New York and New Jersey, where flooding's already taking place. Steve Kastenbaum reports more than 31 million people are under coastal flood warnings and advisories from the Carolinas to New England.
2: With wind gusts between 40 and 60 miles per hour, New York Governor Kathy Hochul said the impact of the storm would be felt most along the coast.
3: Lots of coastal flooding, perhaps even some erosion that could lead to down trees, and that means down power lines.
2: A foot or two of water covered low-lying coastal areas of New York during high tide. The storm was pushing water up into several New Jersey shore towns. Streets in Surf City looked more like canals. In Delaware, the storm surge pushed an ocean buoy up into Rehoboth Beach. The effects of this nor'easter are expected to last until Monday. For NPR News, I'm Steve Kastenbaum in New York.
1: The White House barred CNN from accompanying President Trump on his trip to watch a college football game in Tennessee today. The network was scheduled to provide TV pool coverage for the trip. This comes just hours after the Trump administration restored access for the network's journalists to the White House, along with Politico and MS Now. NPR's David Folkenflik has more.
23: Right now, all of the other members of the pool are refusing to step in. So CNN is joined by CBS, ABC, NBC, and Fox News. So those guys are all stepping away. So what you have instead are kind of these other outfits, which are not part of the pool and are essentially aligned with the president. You have RAV, which is Real America's Voice, manning this flight to Tennessee today. And in town, you have Lindell TV. That's named for Mike Lindell, the MyPillow guy.
1: NPR's David Folkenflik reporting. The Supreme Court has handed a major defeat to Missouri Republicans yesterday in a redistricting case that could help determine control of Congress. As NPR's Nina Totenberg reports, the case involves a Republican-friendly map that the high court had already rejected.
24: Missouri's Secretary of State, at the urging of President Trump, sought to use a redistricting plan adopted in 2025. But the state Supreme Court ruled the move unconstitutional, and the U.S. Supreme Court agreed. Twice. After contrary rulings from two lower federal courts, the High Court, for the third time and with definitive language, told Missouri to cease and desist. The justices noted that they have repeatedly cautioned against lower courts altering election rules on the eve of an election. And in fact, voting in Missouri has already begun. Nina Totenberg, NPR News, Washington.
1: You're listening to NPR News. Harassing or intimidating people coming and going from houses of worship is now illegal in California. NPR's Jason DeRose reports Governor Gavin Newsom has signed into law the Safe Worship Zone Act.
25: The new law establishes a 100-foot zone around the entrances to synagogues, mosques, churches, and other houses of worship. Inside the zone, it's now illegal to come within 8 feet of worshipers for the purpose of harassment or intimidation. In the aftermath of the October 7th, 2023 attack in Israel, a number of synagogues and mosques reported congregants being intimidated on their way in and out of worship. Protesters have also harassed people coming and going from LGBTQ-friendly churches. Critics of the bill had raised free speech concerns. An interfaith coalition from across California pushed for the legislation. Among those leading the campaign were the Jewish Federation of Los Angeles and the Bay Area's Jewish Community Relations Council. Jason DeRose, NPR News.
1: Scores of people turned out in Paris for Pope Leo's outdoor mass today. The Vatican says more than 600,000 people registered for the mass. Leo greeted people as he rode in his Popemobile during a parade along the Champs-Élysées, heading into the Place de la Concorde, where the mass was held. This all amid tight security. It's the first papal visit in 18 years and a sign of the Catholic Church's continuing appeal in a country now officially secular, but once strongly Catholic. Leo is on a 4-day trip to France. I'm Janine Herbst, NPR News in Washington.
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2: From NPR and WBEZ, Chicago, this is Wait, Wait, Don't Tell Me, the NPR News Quiz. I'm Alzo Slade, your judge and scorekeeper. And if it helps, you can picture me in a little referee uniform. Here's your host at the Orpheum Theater in Omaha, Nebraska, Peter Sagal.
3: Thank you all. Thank you, Omaha. Thank you. What a delight to be making our debut here at long last. Later on, we are going to be talking to the legend.

0: Good morning, you're listening to KTEP. Coming up next is On Film. Life is full of awkward occasions and people. On the next TED Radio Hour, what we can do to make peace with the most cringeworthy interactions in our lives. 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It's mostly sunny with a high near 86 today here in El Paso, and tonight it's partly cloudy with a low around 63. It's currently 76 degrees Fahrenheit with a few clouds in the sky. 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
1: With an industry in deep and constant transition, independent filmmakers seek outlets where they can share their films with audiences. My name's Carlos de la Torre, and you're listening to On Film. Film festivals have always been an incredible way to show your latest work as independents, network with other like-minded individuals with similar goals, and have an overall good time celebrating cinema in your city. A staple in the Sun City, the El Paso Film Festival returns for its ninth year, aiming to highlight films made here on the borderland, but also films brought from all over the world excited to come out to what Movie Maker Magazine deems worthy of their prestigious Top 50 Film Festivals Worthy Entry Fee, as well as the Top 25 Coolest Film Festivals. Joining me to discuss the El Paso Film Festival is founder and creative director Carlos Corral and executive director Andrea Calleros. Carlos, Andrea, thank you guys for joining me today. How are you guys doing?
2: We're doing great, Tocayo.
1: Yeah.
3: Doing awesome. Thank you for having us.
1: It's another year. It's another year of a great festival that everybody looks forward to. And man, I think we need to start at getting just another year of the Movie Maker Magazine accolades, aside from a ton of other things that this festival has, but that is no small fish. That is a big deal for it to be in a national publication, recognized, and having people come out from the magazine and just having a great time at the festival. How do you guys feel about that?
2: I don't want to compare myself to the Chicago Bulls. This is our first three-peat because we've had it 3 years in a row. Right. But at the same time, like what I realized from having that designation, it's actually it's forced a growth into our festival, because not only are we receiving way more submissions, it's gotten way more competitive. And at the same time, every year that we receive an accolade like this, it's like, okay, how do we make this bigger? Like, what else do we need to do to continue the flow here? So in a way, it's kind of scary, but it's also very like, yes, our hard work is being rewarded. Yeah. We have to work harder now.
1: Yeah.
2: You know,
1: front facing that, Andrea, you get to hear a lot of that from different people who are either involved at the festival in terms of making it happen, and also people who are participating in the festival. So what are the things that you're hearing about being part of a festival that's nationally recognized this way?
3: For example, we have so many filmmakers that keep coming back to our festival every year, who have been here even maybe since the first, second year.
1: Right.
3: It's really great to have somebody from the outside looking in and telling us like, wow, the festival has grown so much. Mm-hmm. We see so many more people. The films are getting even better. And so we see all of that reflected in our work. It's great to be seen. Same with our volunteers. Mm-hmm. I mean, so thankful for all of them. So many people like, and you guys helping us out so much also every year. It's the backbone of the festival. It's really good to not let people down and for people to be excited to come back
1: and putting their
3: time and their hard work. It's awesome.
1: Live up to the expectation, right? Right. I mean, last year we just had such an incredible amount of feedback and a great attendance. I mean, Kevin Smith, very well, him coming to the festival was great, but the outpour of love and respect, and I remember going through comments on social media of people being like, thank you for doing this. This is so incredible. And I mean, not to mention a, 2000 seat theater was filled to the brim, and not just for Kevin Smith and Lloyd Kaufman, but just every event had an incredible level of attendance. And I think that's something this community seeks out. And again, it's every year it gets better. Every year it gets bigger. Taking it back a little bit to the local aspect of it, I think we kick off there in terms of the community support, but also the community investment. How do you guys feel about filmmakers, film lovers alike, just coming out to the festival? What are the things you guys are hearing from the local community about the fest?
2: Well, you know, a lot of things, the local community is always saying, we want more opportunity. We want to be on production like this. And I say the best way to network is to come to a film festival, because all of these out of town filmmakers come in, even though if they're filming in other parts of Texas, California, New York, Atlanta, you know, wherever they're at, it's still a great way to make such a connection. You know, I actually got a call from Jenny Robbins, who is a friend of ours. She was actually on set with Maureen Barocha just recently. And if you guys don't know who she is, she won our Best Director Award for The Prank in 2022.
1: Oh, great.
2: Jenny and Maureen met each other here, mm-hmm. and now they're on a big movie that it has Disney backing. So yeah. It's like, okay, yeah. So like little things like this that happen eventually. But even Jenny was telling me, like, Maureen still talks about us. Like she still talks about you guys and like the impact it had and all this stuff. And I was like, hey, that's awesome. That's great.
1: It's great. I think it's a double-edged sword because the film festival getting the recognition it does and the support from people who aren't from El Paso, along with the growing film community. I remember shortly after One Battle After Another, Jenny Robbins too tells me, hey, I was on a set with Pedro Pascal and the gaffer for One Battle After Another was like, El Paso? Yes, I had a great time. And the El Paso Film Festival and Tower Productions, like this is, do you know them? Because if you know them, you know what El Paso is. Almost like validating just how great of a city this is for film, period. And I think you guys are right to say that the quality of films for local filmmakers, they seem to have a buy-in to not seeing the El Paso Film Festival as another opportunity. Oh, we'll go for it next year. No, but to up the game in quality of their films. Have you guys seen that in the programming? Have you guys seen that in the submissions that now local films?
2: Yeah, actually, it has gotten very competitive. Mm-hmm. I even have a few El Paso expats who have gone to other cities, and they're like, why didn't my film get in? I'm from El Paso. I'm like, so it's gotten very competitive. Yeah. And it's really, I don't want to say it's gotten selective, but there's only so much room we have for local sure. filmmakers. I really do try to fill as many filmmakers as I can. But at the same time, this is also a film festival for everybody else.
1: Absolutely.
2: And I want everyone to kind of cultivate and meet each other here because they'll yep. always end up working together yep. somewhere else. Like again, they make connections here in El Paso. They'll work together in LA as
1: Absolutely.
2: Well. The other thing, of course, being that what's really exciting though is everyone who does get in. And speaking of the local aspect, one of the Creating Ways panels that we have this year, since we're partnering up with Creating Ways and Destination El Paso again, we actually have a panel for local film festivals. So I'm finally trying to bring the five families
1: yep,
2: together.
1: Yep, yep.
2: where literally we can have representation of El Paso Film Festival, Oculto, Plaza Classic, Femme Frontera. And I know that here and there, like little other ones pop up. So it's kind of like, okay, everyone, but this is to show you that here are the festivals that exist in the city.
1: Absolutely.
2: There's four of us now, maybe soon five. Who
1: right,
2: knows?
1: Right.
2: So I think it's very important that for everyone to know like what each of us all do and how we put our best foot forward for the creative community and with for filmmakers too.
1: Absolutely. Not to mention, and Andrea, I'd love to hear your input on the fact that one of the staples of the festival that has never gone away and still considers coming back for it, and we hopefully will never do away with this. It is the El Paso Block. Now, the El Paso Block is something that everybody looks forward to this year. It'll be in the big theater. It'll be in the Plaza Theater, which we really wanted to make that happen for filmmakers to see it on the big screen. So how do you feel about the El Paso Block's evolution and where filmmakers sit with it right now?
3: It's something that we've always been very proud to be able to offer this segment to El Paso filmmakers. And like Carlos was saying, yeah, sometimes not everybody gets in. And that right. is a really good thing because that speaks to you, you know,
1: sure.
3: at the very beginning of the festival, you know, we were like, oh, let's try to fill this segment out because it's important to have it.
1: Yeah.
3: There was not enough submissions. There was even a year that we didn't even have the block
1: yeah.
3: because we didn't have films.
1: Right.
3: We had to put them in Texas Film and fit them here and there, but we just didn't have enough material.
1: That's an overwhelming
3: exactly.
1: amount.
3: Exactly. We're not lacking. And we're not lacking in quality.
1: Right.
3: And I think that just speaks to you about the talent that we have here.
1: Sure.
3: And being able to offer them the Plaza, that's even better.
1: Yeah, absolutely.
3: It's not like seeing your film.

0: Actually, the filmmakers that come in from out of town, whether they're special guests for the festival or they're filmmakers who've submitted from all over the world and get in and, for the most part, try to make it out to their screening out here. What is the dynamic there? And again, the growth of having such incredible guests that filmmakers can, between creating ways in the festival itself, can stand to benefit from, and also just seeing films from outside the city that hopefully inspires them. What's the experience there for filmmakers that aren't from El Paso?
1: Well, the biggest thing we try to do is, of course, offer our hospitality. Because again, a lot of them have never been to El Paso or this side of Texas. So the fact that, and that's actually the biggest compliment we get from everyone is, I love that I can walk everywhere. Like I can stay downtown, theater here, museum here, you know, this part here, and I don't have to get Ubers and all this stuff. And then especially too, if they're filmmakers, it's like, and you guys like give me so much like free stuff.
0: What's been the experience there also with, you know, some of the bigger guests, and not bigger in terms of scale or fame, but bigger in terms of industry professionals that have something to offer this festival?
1: Yeah, I mean, throughout the nine, this will be year nine for us. And throughout those times, we've had like so many people. We've had Robert Rodriguez. Right. We had Kevin Smith. We've had Elizabeth Avion.
0: Yes.
1: Adrian Palicki. Here, I know that there's more. Stephen Lang. We've had our own Lucky McKee there.
0: Right.
1: We've had a lot of big people. And if I'm leaving your name out, I'm sorry. There's been a lot of guests.
2: Really has.
1: Yes, we said Kevin Smith. Okay. but yeah, I think it's great that so many guests continue to come. And again, they discovered, and usually I love it when guests come back.
0: Absolutely.
1: You know, once they come here, they learn about it. They're like, yeah, hey, this is kind of cool. I want to come
0: Elizabeth
1: back.
0: Elizabeth Avion has been a repeated guest. She comes back virtually every year and has an amazing time and is always a big advocate saying El Paso is doing something special. Just not just the festival, but the film community reminds me of Austin 10 years ago. And that's pretty impressive considering how much of a hub Austin has been for the last 20 years. Also, you know, this year, I think it's exciting for what we can announce of what's coming up. So I know we got a pretty great program. I wonder if you guys want to highlight anything on the program for this year's festival.
1: Yes, we start out with the Creating Waste panels in the morning. And believe it or not, our afternoon programming is going to be free. So at the Museum of Art, at the Philanthropy Theater, we have our 1 o'clock and 3 o'clock shows. Those will be free for the public. And then, of course, in the evening is when we will have our paid movies. But again, tickets are only going to be 10, 15 bucks at the most. And we start out with The Mechanics of Borders, which was actually a small indie film. It premiered at Cinequest, but it was, I want to say a third of it was shot here, probably more like half. Yeah. But like, you know, it's like when you have to come watch it and be like, can you find all of El Paso? Because sometimes El Paso doubles for other places in Texas.
0: Right, of course.
1: So it's like, oh, but can you still find El Paso?
0: Yeah.
1: So that'll be our opening night film. And then, of course, we are going to host the 12th anniversary screening of Boyhood in the Big Plaza Theater in the evening. Again, we're going to have Sandra Adair there. She was the editor of the film. Hopefully Eller Coltrane will go there. I know he's a busy man, but
0: he's aiming to be here. He loves the festival, and Eller will be here for a Creating Waste panel for sure. That 12th year anniversary screening, I think, is something we put on the map a little more last year, is celebrating Texas. Period.
1: Yes.
0: Right.
1: Yes. And then of course we'll also have our El Paso shorts and Texas shorts in the Plaza Theater that day. And then of course our evening show for Saturday. I mean, we have other movies. Of course, we have Party USA, we have Gimme Truth, we have Bucks Harbor, we have all sorts of great stuff. When We Were Live is a great documentary as well. And then of course we're gonna finish off with American Muscle. The director is Joel Veitch, so he was actually the writer for Lucky McKee's film Old Man. So he's making his directorial debut. And Nathan Crooker, who also had a film here, Isolation, back in 2021, is the producer of the film, so he's gonna be coming back as well. And then of course we're gonna wrap it all up on a nice bow with the late night shorts. Who doesn't love the late night shorts?
0: A favorite amongst filmmakers and cinephiles who come out for the festivals, the late night shorts never disappoint. Very excited for that. What can we say about this next year? Is the 10th year. And I know conversations have already been had on what the potential is for that and what we're willing to do. What can we talk about in terms of looking forward for the El Paso Film Festival past this year?
2: The new beginning of the second decade of our festival, parties with guests, with the panels, selections.
0: Mm-hmm.
2: So we are hoping to have something really special.
1: And if we can't get anybody new, what everyone else does on their 10th year is kind of a reunion.
0: Absolutely.
1: So maybe we call up all of our previous guests and be like, hey, you guys should all come together for this 1 year, you know? So I don't know if that's possible to do, but just in case, you know, I'm like, there's so many options. So you're right, Andrea, like we have to start day one. We have like so many ideas for the 10th year, and it's just, okay, how are we going to do this?
2: You put me on the spot. I'm like, what can I vestibule what can I not?
1: No, it's okay. We have plans. Yeah. Like, we have ideas. It's just we now have, like, after this year's over, we're going to see also too what worked out. We're trying some new stuff as well. Always. This year, and then figuring out, okay, what worked,

0: yeah.
1: these last 9 years so that we make sure that we got everything perfect for the 10th.
0: I can attest to that. I've been fortunate enough to be in the room where ideas are being thrown back and forth about what we can really do. And thankfully, it's an easier battle because of the recognition this festival is getting and the recognition the city is getting as a whole as a film hub. So I can't imagine that's going to be a tough sell for the 10th year. So I applaud you guys for the work you're doing for the El Paso Film Festival and just how amazing it's evolved in its 9 years and going on 10. So very much look forward to being at the festival. Thank you guys for being on the show today.
1: Of course. Come one, come all. And please visit our website, ElPasoFilmFestival.org, for tickets and badges.
0: Absolutely.
2: See you all September 24th to the 26th in downtown El Paso.
0: The El Paso Film Festival is happening on September 24th through the 26th at various venues in downtown El Paso. 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

0: That was On Film. Coming up next on KTEP is Good to Grow, and after that, stay tuned for State of the Arts. The Hope and Anchor invites you to the end of summer night market today, Saturday, the 26th, from 8 in the evening until midnight. You must be 21 and up to enter, and for more information, call 915-533-8010. 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
1: For this episode of Good to Grow, we have decided to revisit a past edition. Disclaimer: some events or dates mentioned in this episode might be outdated. Thank you.
2: Good morning and welcome to Good to Grow. I'm Denise Rodriguez.
3: And I'm John White.
4: And I'm Jan Peterzelka.
2: And we hope that you are enjoying your Saturday morning, and we want to thank you for joining us today. We're all in the transition mode here and looking for harvesting and collecting, but on today's show, we're going to talk about seed collection and what you need to know if you're just a novice gardener, or just if you kind of walk around in your neighborhood, or you kind of like have really deep pockets and you want to save some plants, some seeds for attractive plants that you'd like to be able to carry into your garden. We're going to share some tips with you on what to look for as far as harvesting those. But to kick it off, we want to remind folks that there's a lot of different opportunities for you to do seed exchanges in around town. And one of our partners, but the El Paso Libraries, has a phenomenal job with their So Grow Repeat program. And that's available at all libraries in the City of El Paso system. And what you're able to do is you're able to check out up to 5 seed packets per season with your library card. The seeds are yours to keep with no late or loss fees attached to that. But once you're a successful gardener, you want to make sure that some of your healthiest plants go to seed, harvest them, and send them back and donate them back to the public library to keep their collection stocked. So if you're interested in that, please visit your local library for the Sow, Grow, and Repeat program. Before the show, we were talking about a lot of native plants and looking to be able to harvest the seed pods for that. And I know that, Jan, you grow a native plant every year in your front yard, and you have a great technique on how you do the seed dispersal each fall.
4: I do.
2: Your poppies.
4: Yes. Yeah, they're beautiful. They bloom like crazy in early spring. And once the blossoms are spent, I actually had a whole trash can full of spent plants this year. Mm-hmm. And I just pulled those little seed pods off, and each one of them is just packed with these itty bitty tiny seeds. And so I just smashed the seed pods and I put them in a little bit of sand, because that's the best way to propagate them. You then can, once they've dried out, you're going to plant them in the fall. So this is the perfect time to spread those poppy seeds. And I'll put them in a used spice bottle and just salt and pepper the rock out of my front yard. Or I've had other folks, I've given thousands of seeds away to people in the past. And it will take a while. It may take a couple of seasons, but those plants will come up there. And in the spring, it is important that you make sure that in the winter time that you still get out there, and the neighbors will probably think you're crazy because you're watering your rocks, but you're not. You're really watering your poppies. And then once you do that, even if you don't collect the seed pods, they will go to seed by themselves. They'll reseed, and I've got poppies from my yard that are growing all over the neighborhood. Mm-hmm. I noticed about 8 houses down last year, right on the corner, and they'll pop out of the sidewalk or wherever. So they seed very easily, and with a little bit of water in January and February, just like we used to get when we had the poppies on the mountain. Lots of times was the determining factor in whether we would have a nice show of poppies, was the amount of moisture that we got.
3: Yeah, is this Mexican gold poppy?
4: No, these are the California reds.
3: The reds,
4: We have people that kids love to stop and pick them, and we've had people ask if they could take pictures and so forth and so on. Because lots of times you'll see the gold, but you don't see the red ones as often. And they were seeds that I bought in Fredericksburg, Texas, years ago. And they're little bitty tiny things. So like I said, put them in a little bit of sand and just salt your front yard with poppy seeds, and you'll be surprised at how beautiful they are.
3: Have you tried mixing your gold and yellow to see what you might get?
4: No, I haven't, but that would be a good idea since I'm supposed to be a propagation specialist. We'll name a poppy. We'll develop a new cultivar, John, with your help, and then we'll name it after the Good to Grow. We'll call it the Good to Grow Poppy.
3: Right.
4: And get that going for people in El Paso.
3: Right.
4: But it's a lot of fun. They're easy to pull up once they get kind of ratty looking in the late spring, but they pull up very easily.
3: Have you tried doing bluebonnets, Texas bluebonnets?
4: I have, and I haven't had a lot of luck. I think I baby them too much. I think I just need to do basically the same thing. Those seeds have a much harder seed coat, so they like to be scarified. And what we mean, folks, by that is that you can put them in vinegar, or you can take a nail file and scrape off that seed coat so that it opens up and so that it can germinate. But they obviously germinate all over East Texas thanks to the birds.
3: We've had people that have grown bluebonnets in El Paso, but it does require, kind of like with the poppies, they do require fall and some winter moisture to get them to germinate, and they'll come up as like a little rosette on the ground. They'll sit there most of the winter, and then all of a sudden when it starts to warm up in the spring, bingo, it really takes off growing and throws up a flower stalk, and you're in business.
4: Well, and and sowing them directly is a much better way to do it. And because I think I loved them a little bit too much, and that was part of my problem. They didn't take off and stay beautiful for me. So,
5: and they're prone to rotting as well too, because of their little growth habit, that they just kind of pop up and kind of just sit there for a while. Right. So
3: yeah, they like a well-drained soil.
5: Right. Absolutely. They're,
3: and we do have a native bluebonnet in the Trans-Pecos area, which is the Havardia, I believe, the Big Bend bluebonnet. Yep. That's a much taller, flower stalk on stuff. And if people remember what, Denise, 25 years ago, there was a lady and plant that was growing, in containers, had a great house and was selling them, on the cut flower market.
4: That's amazing.
3: Or buying them, and it was going pretty good, but that was our Texas native bluebonnet that they were hoping to get into the cut flower market, because the native bluebonnet wasn't quite, had enough height and size to qualify, I guess, for their cut flower market. Mm-hmm. But if you make it down to Big Bend in the spring, and they've had a wet spring and fall, winter, they'll have a beautiful display of bluebonnets there.
5: Right, absolutely. Definitely beautiful, long, beautiful blooms, and surprisingly long enough shelf life, if you will, too, to be able to make some really great cut flower arrangements as well. So, yeah, I think definitely when we talk about seeds and seed harvesting, I think maybe the biggest thing is, and John, you brought that up and you touched on that a little bit earlier, on the difference between saving maybe hybrid plants and seeds and that risk that you have if they've been bred. So these hybrid seeds are not going to be sown, and they're not going to come up true to what their parents look like before. Right. So that's the risk. So whenever you buy a package of seeds and it says hybrid, or it says like F1 on there, it's going to be bred seeds that are just going to be true for that one season. So it may revert back to previous generations where it's not going to look identical to what an heirloom seed would look like, which an heirloom seed is, usually just pollinated in a controlled area, if you will. And those genes have kind of really kind of ironed themselves out, and they're pretty much true to form every year subsequently down with their generation. So that's a little risk that you want to think of, especially when you're trying to save like vegetable seedlings or seeds.
3: I had a guy call me one time, and he grew some squash, zucchini type squash, and all of them came out white instead of green. So he thought he had a new variety, and he was looking at getting a patent and all that. And I said, well, exactly how did you make this cross? He says, well, I just planted the seed. I said, well, to get a plant patent, you got to have an exact cross. What did you cross what with to get this? And did you try it several times to see if you got the same and all that? So, but he did have an interesting white zucchini. I don't know if that was a big seller, but he tried it again the next year and he didn't get them.
5: Yeah. It went bad.
3: So just something about that year. I don't know what it was that crossed, but it, They all came out white. It was very, very unique. Some I hadn't seen much, but you know, you have the white pumpkins, but this is white zucchini.
5: White zucchini.
3: So you got to watch what you cross.
5: Right. Absolutely. Well,
4: and when you're, I'm going to go back to blue bonnets a bit. One of the things I think that is, it may be interesting to our listeners is that there's an Aggie bonnet. And it's, you really can't call it a blue bonnet because it's maroon and white. And so that was a cultivar that was, I don't know, John, do you remember when that was bred or Denise?
3: That was back probably in Wayne McKay's day back there 25 or more years ago.
4: And it's a beautiful, absolutely. It's a beautiful flower.
3: There is a rumor that they came up with a burnt orange one, but they burned all the seed.
5: Yeah, the Texas Aggies would say that. That's definitely for sure. But you may see those Texas maroon blue bonnets on the UT campus as well, too. So,
3: and I think they are for sale. And I think the place here at Fredericksburg used to sell the seed.
5: Yeah.
3: So I think you can still buy it.
5: Absolutely.
4: And going there in the spring is just a wonderful time for all of those, for the poppies, for the Aggie bonnets and the blue bonnets, that they're in full bloom. And it is just magnificent. And the Indian paintbrush as you're driving down the road. So if you ever have an opportunity to travel in that neck of the woods, that time of the year, it's really worth it. It's absolutely gorgeous.
5: And that's Wild Seed Farms out in Fredericksburg, Texas. Yeah. Check out their online catalog as well. As you're planning your visit, and there's a lot of different seed catalogs that are available out for folks. And we always encourage you to look at things, whether you're going to stay Texas native or you're going to look at Chihuahuan desert plants or in our area as well. So there's a lot of different seed companies out in New Mexico and Arizona as well that really are great plants to be able to have and sow and propagate here in the El Paso region.
3: There's a nursery in Santa Fe that's been around for a long time, Plants of the Southwest.
5: Sell
3: seeds as well as containerized plants, but seeds kind of what we're talking about, and that's kind of what they got started in. They specialized in that. So they're a good one to find seed more for the Chihuahuan desert area.
5: Yes, absolutely. Definitely a lot of penstemon out there. And yes, they can do a lot of crossbreeding on there too. So you want to be very selective and be a purist when it comes to wildflower seeds, especially things like penstemon. You want to make sure you want to choose one, whatever color or height you're looking for, and kind of stick to that one. Once you start introducing other types, and it's just going to kind of be a little mix or match game from the seasons beyond. So there's a lot of different options for folks to be able to look at seed collection. The most important thing is to identify exactly what you're trying to grow and then save it accordingly. A cool, dry location is going to be the best location for your seeds over the winter or whatever season you're carrying them over. You want to make sure that moisture level stays down. So glass containers, repurposed containers like that are great. And also allow for some of that, you know, gas exchange to happen. Those seeds need to respire too. So you don't want to suck all of the air out of any kind of plastic bag. So, excuse me. So keep in mind, maybe some paper sacks may be good for you as well too.
3: To store them usually in dry, you know, fairly dark conditions.
5: Yeah.
3: So cool and dark.
5: Cool and dark.
3: Yeah. They'll last longer.
5: Absolutely. And well, we're almost out of time, but you still have an opportunity to go and visit Master Gardeners out at the El Paso Garden Home Show that's being held this weekend, today until 5:00, and then all day Sunday from 11 to 5. So make sure that you stop by and say hello to the El Paso Master Gardeners. They're at the Home and Garden Expo at the El Paso Convention Center in downtown El Paso. You check on our link on txmg.org/El Paso. You will find a link to all the gardening talks that are going to be available today and tomorrow, as well as a coupon pass for $3 off your parking, and admission is free for all. We want to thank you for listening to today's show. I'm Denise Rodriguez.
3: I'm John White.
4: And I'm Jan Petterzelka.
5: And remember, a gardener shadow is the best way to keep your garden good to grow.

Good morning, you're listening to KTEP. That was Good to Grow. Coming up next is State of the Arts. The Jazz Exchange is presenting their Jazz Around Town music series on Wednesday, September 30th at the Garrison from 7:30 until 10 in the evening. 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The New Mexico Jazz Festival runs through September 30th. Performances take place at various indoor and outdoor spaces, including the Outpost Performance Space in Albuquerque. The month-long event features major touring acts, NEA Jazz Masters, and local artists performing in Albuquerque, Santa Fe, and Taos. 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

Hello and welcome to State of the Arts, your weekly update on the El Paso art scene. I'm Marina Monsiváis. On this week's edition of State of the Arts, we'll talk to museum directors Eddie Hayes and Cristian Diego about what it takes to put on a binational border biennial. This year's biennial features 31 artists living within 300 miles of the El Paso-Ciudad Juárez border. To catch the entirety of the show, one must visit the Museo de Arte de Ciudad Juárez and the El Paso Museum of Art. We'll also talk to artist Gabriel Marquez, who just opened a show which puts flowers at the center. We can see it at Super Ultranova at the Falstaff now through mid-month next month. It's all coming up on this week's edition of State of the Arts.

0: The 2026 Border Biennial Bienal Fronteriza features 31 artists and two collectives representing Arizona, Chihuahua, New Mexico, and Texas. Inaugurated in 2008, the Border Biennial celebrates contemporary art from the U.S.-Mexico border. The 2026 biennial theme, Imagining the Border, invites visitors to engage with, experience, and challenge the narratives commonly associated with the borderlands. This edition draws from artists living within 300 miles of the El Paso-Juarez border and brings together over 80 artworks across two institutions less than 10 miles apart, the Museo de Arte de Ciudad Juarez and the El Paso Museum of Art. With me today are museum directors Eddie Hayes and Cristian Diego. Diego, welcome to State of the Arts.
1: Thank you so much.
2: Thank you, Marina, for the invitation.
0: It's one of the most exciting shows that happens here on the border. I know that folks that particularly aren't from here are like, how does this happen? How do you do it? I know that there's the stuff we don't see because we get to come and see the fun, beautiful shows. But behind the scenes, there's some hardcore logistics going on here. Will you talk to us about what it takes to put this show together?
2: There's a lot of layers behind of all this. Like in Juarez, the Juarez Art Museum, it goes with an institution, a federal institution like INVAL. And we are one of the museums of this big network. And for us, it's like having like this big responsibility talking about what is in the shape of the arts. And also for the border artists are doing right now, we have like this big challenge to make like the diffusion about the artists and the borderlands, right?
0: Yeah, because like you said, you're part of this big federal organization and you are far away, just like we are from the rest of Texas and everywhere else. So they're probably like, what are you doing over there, Diego?
2: Yes, like I was thinking about all these years since the 2008 that this biennial started, with Michael A. Tomor, the last director of the EBMA, and also Rosa Elba, the previous director of the Juarez Art Museum. They both started this. And since they started, it was like a good beginning for the artists in both borders, talking about what was happening with the border arts. And then this project starts to evolve. And like we have it like at this moment, change a few names like Binational Arts Encounter. Then we have Transborder Biennial and again Border Biennial.
0: You just kind of roll with the punches. So Eddie, you and Cristian Diego have now done this twice. What are the lessons learned thus far?
1: Well, the first round was trial by error. I had just arrived in El Paso and the Border Biennial had just been launched. I'm talking about summer of 2023. We did not have an opportunity to work on this on the front end. And so for this rendition, definitely so many lessons learned from 2024. And we brought all of those learning experiences and we brought that to the planning stage in 26. And we got a head start. From the very beginning have been coordinated on things like the biennial guidelines, the call for entries. We hosted a town hall at the beginning of the project as we were encouraging artists to apply. And so we held a virtual information session to answer any questions on the front end. And it's been great to also see Museo de Arte de Ciudad Juarez take the lead on graphics this year. That's really exciting because Cristian has an incredible designer. And I don't know, I think graphic design is big in art museums and art exhibitions. So
0: it looks great. The rest of us don't see all the hard work and the municipalities and the paperwork that goes into this. But we see the graphics and we see the art. So kudos to you all. So tell me about the selection process. I know you all have two curators that chose the works.
2: Yeah, these kind of projects, one of the biggest challenges, it was to talking about who is going to curate this. For Mexico in the Juarez Art Museum and El Museo de Arte Ciudad Juarez, we also have like this ideal project like curating someone. Like we have a few curators that we want to work with. And also for the history of the biennials, we have been having great curators. Joshua Cohn was one of those, Edgar Picasso Merino, Jasmine Harvey in the previous one, but also Eduardo Diaz in 1 year was the curator, Santiago Espinosa Los Monteros, a lot of great curators in Mexico and also United States. And for this edition, we have thinking about in that same way which of the curators we want to work with. So the process was Mexico side can invite one, and also United States, like with Daddy, can invite another one. So they can also have like this talk between the process of choosing the artist. And for us, our choice was Alejandro Morales Luperca, that has been an amazing work. And he's from Juarez. He was living in Guadalajara. Now he's now has a project in a master's degree in Phoenix. And so for us, he was our perfect choice.
1: Well, you know, something that's interesting is that both of the curators that we selected are Ciudad Juarez natives. So they both have roots in Ciudad Juarez, and they've been doing amazing things in and outside of their hometowns, right? So Adriana Miramontes, Dr. Miramontes Olivas, is at the University of Oregon. She's been out there for some time now, working with the Latin American collection out there as a museum professional, as an art educator as well. She has just incredible international experience working with artists all over the world, working with Mexican and Latin American art as well, art of the Caribbean. You know, she's really well-versed in international collaborations, international projects. And the Border Biennial is, I think, one of the most significant cultural exchange projects of its kind. And I think the perspectives that both of our curators bring to the exhibition are really illuminating. I think that's something that we'll see in person as we explore the galleries and see how the curators have made their selections and have threaded certain themes or identified certain themes throughout the selections. It's really remarkable to have two Juarez natives organizing this project with such a worldly perspective.
0: So there's 31 between artists and two collectives being represented, 80 artworks. So do we get to see art from each artist on either side of the border, or how did they split that up?
2: Well, for that work of the curators also is to select which pieces are going to each of the museums, thinking about which of the spaces could work with a few pieces, right? Like it's a curator show for both of our museums. And also thinking about this and thinking about how many the representative artists we have at this time, I think that with Global starting since 2008, and with this edition, we are thinking that we maybe are getting to the 300 artists with all the 80 editions. And for this one, it was 31 and two collectives. But for the number, I think that also it's getting the 300, counting each of the editions, is a really big number for us. And like you were asking, it's like having these curator shows for each of these spaces. I think that in some ways also the artist is telling us something that maybe it goes directly for the Juarez public or the El Paso public. And well, a few of those pieces can replicate in both spaces, but a few of those are only for each of the spaces.
1: And so I think the curators were very thoughtful, you know, from selecting the artist to, as Diego mentions, specifying which works are best suited for one side or the other, considering not just the cultural context, not just the country, but also thinking about our exhibition spaces. You know, in the Museo de Arte de Ciudad Juarez and the El Paso Museum of Art exhibition galleries are very different. Mm-hmm. Cristian is working in a rotunda. Mm-hmm. And we're working in a 7,000 square foot enormous gallery. So two very different spaces and lots to consider there, you know, and making those deliberations.
0: Yeah, I bet. So really, I mean, the truth is, and every time the biennial rolls around, really the big takeaway is go to both museums.
2: That's one of the challenges that we have, right? Because in some ways, a few of those artists cannot cross the border, right?
0: Right.
2: So also that's one of the biggest challenges. Also, in some ways, we managed to get the artwork, but also for a few artists, this is like the work point, or es el punto clave para trabajar, for working for their ideas and also for their pieces. I can talk about one of the artists, Andres Juarez Trocoso. He has a really nice piece for this biennial, and he's talking about this issue with a few espinacas that I'm sure that a lot of people are going to know what I'm talking about. But this piece of Juarez Troncoso, Andrés, it was also a deal for us because he was talking about the how the espinacas or spinach can travel with more efficiency than humans, right?
0: Right.
2: It was like a poquito de controversia ahí, pero we love that piece. And also because he was telling us something that in some ways is really hard for us to understand, right?
0: But it's conversations that we should be having and that we should be leading here on the border. It is beautiful to be sister cities and to be interconnected, but not all of us have the privilege of that fluid life.
2: Yeah. Yeah. And that's what's the main reason about this biennial to begin is like how we are going to deal with knowing that in some ways, all the implements that we have been dealing with, in some ways, maybe our artists, we are no longer to King Cross, right? And we know that this is a big privilege for us, but to make this project also still working on is one of the challenges and one of the battles that we can still win in.
0: Yeah, no, it's true. I think just by the nature of pulling off this show, it's become important to so many people in so many ways. And a lot of that has to do with y'all willing to actually get in there. I have in the past interviewed artists that can't cross or, you know, talked about those barriers, but it doesn't mean we shouldn't do it.
1: Well said, Marina. And I'd say there's a part of the biennial that is bittersweet and mm-hmm. precisely for those reasons that Christian mentioned and that we can't always have the artist here. Some artists are not going to be able to see their work on the other side of the border. I think what we're able to do at the very least is to have an exchange of their work, have their works of art represented on both sides of the border. And I think we accomplished that this year. I think at 98 or 99%, we tried our best to make sure that we had representation on both sides for each artist. And I think this just presents new opportunities for us. You know, we have seen some success with the virtual programming before, and I think we need to think about that as we try to represent what's on one side of the border to our colleagues across the fence here. If you cannot see the exhibition in Mexico and you're in the U.S., how do we provide that, you know, access? And so I think there's all kinds of opportunities ahead, I think, for virtual programming, for us to be able to maybe do some virtual charlas, some zooming across the border to be able to kind of experience what's on the other side. But again, I think that's like the bittersweet part of the biennial is that we can't quite replicate everything. We can't transfer everything. We can't transfer everybody. And we do our best. Of course, we go through all these administrative hoops to be able to transport art internationally. And we're working through municipal and federal systems of government. So there's a lot of red tape. There's a lot of lines to walk, but we do what we can to make sure this happens every 2 years.
0: I thank you all for taking this project on and for continuing the legacy of the Border Biennial. It's such a great show, always exciting to see. The 2026 Border Biennial, Bienal Fronteriza, is on now through early next year. And today my guests have been museum directors Eddie Hayes and Cristian Diego. Thank you so much for coming to State of the Arts.
2: Thank you.
1: Gracias, Marina.

0: Gabriel Marquez is an El Paso-based painter, muralist, and designer known for his intuitive, fluid line art and vibrant desert symbolism. He's got a show at Super Ultranova at the Falstaff, and here to tell us all about it is Gabriel Marquez. Welcome to State of the Arts.
1: Hey, Marina. How are you?
0: Good. It's been a while since we talked. Was last time during the pandemic?
1: The last time we talked is when I had a piece installed at the Children's Museum at La Nube, and we had discussed about that. It's been about, I want to say, at least 4 years, maybe.
0: All right. We took our time.
1: Yeah.
0: So tell me about the show, what you got cooking.
1: For this body of work, I ended up titling it The Weight of a Flower. And basically the theme of flowers just keep coming into my work in and out. Sometimes I don't start the piece and know that I'm going to be painting these things, but a lot of the images have like a lot of flower elements. When you think of or see a flower or hold a flower, it weighs almost nothing in your hand, but it carries like so much meaning. And so the whole idea behind the show name was just to kind of hold that, you know, because when we are grieving or there's a death in the family or we're in love or things like that, you know, there's flowers that represent those things. And for this show, I just kind of use that as a flower carrying so much weight, depending on the individual, of course, right?
0: I love that because it's true. Like in your work, I see a lot of animals and then there's a flower, but I guess this time you've centered the flower.
1: Yeah. This time the flowers, they have to be included in every piece just to kind of create symbolism and meaning for the viewer. And just so that way people can just spend more time with it, trying to figure out what it is that they're actually, you know, interpreting in their head visually.
0: Like what weight is this particular flower carrying?
1: Right, exactly.
0: How long did it take you to shift from here's an animal with a flower to like, oh, maybe we should pay more attention to the flower?
1: It's kind of a building block of my work. So everything that I draw, they're very dense figures, but the floral elements have always been the density of the paintings almost. So they're just kind of like building blocks into creating the image. But for these series of paintings, I just included the flower as part of the overall image. And then also the kind of like foreground air, you might want to call it. They're just kind of everywhere in a sense, taking over, invading the painting or invading the creature that is the focal point.
0: Are there any pollinators hanging out with these flowers?
1: No, I don't really paint a lot of insects, but that's probably a good one. I should.
0: Next one.
1: Yeah. Yeah.
0: Gabriel, talk to me about the style of painting because you have a very distinct style, regardless of what the image is or like what our eyeballs put together. It's done in your very distinct style that I think you may have heard me describe before, like spaghetti noodles or like ribbons. And I'm always like, how does he make this ribbon, this noodle look like a very real thing? Because it feels like I could pull one of them and, you know, kind of make it all disappear. But it's not one line, is it?
1: I mean, in my head, I think of it as like a continuous line that kind of wraps the figures. But as far as the style of painting that I do, in my mind, I think of these lines kind of, if they were to be pulled, they would unravel and the objects or creatures, like they become hollow. So it's really just like a wrap. They're like almost like mummies in a sense. And so you'll have elements that kind of push and pull within and without the figure. And that's kind of the idea behind that. Is that it's kind of like a wrapping of the soul in a sense. So you'll have like a female figure, but it's completely wrapped, whether it's flowers or ribbons or the textures. But without all that, it's just a hollow body almost. That's kind of the way I see it.
0: Yeah, I mean, it's the way it comes across too. And I remember even seeing you do like 3D printouts of it. I'm like, oh, this is what I picture the drawing process looking like. But I can't imagine that that's actually what you're going, like you're not actually going through that process when you're drawing them.
1: Yeah, it's 2D. So it's like, there's no behind or within. It's just kind of a flat image. But like when I did print those 3D objects, I already knew that's kind of how it was going to be built. you know, they would just focus on one side and just build it out like a hollow body in a sense. It's hard to do, but we got through that one, so that was cool.
0: Well, the memo drops, like it was like, oh, like this, I get it. But it's also the thing, at least, that instinctively makes you think like, I could pull this and it'll come undone. One thing that I really like about you is that aside from like having this very distinctive aesthetic is that you do a good job of bringing community together and of helping other artists out. Because I know you have this show here, but you also have a cool like gallery space and storefront that you bring others into. Will you tell us about that?
1: So yeah, it's called the Mystic Desert Studio, and I've been doing it for about 5 years. Initially, it was just kind of a gallery for me to showcase my own work. And I did that for a number of years, and I felt like that wasn't enough to kind of bring the community into my space. So I've just completely have allowed emerging artists, painters that I know personally, I'll invite them into the space and they just kind of take it over in a sense. And I'm just there to help promote them. I also, you know, opened the space for like yoga, or just the other week we did that So Far Sound.
0: Oh,
1: and so
0: yeah,
1: they had a secret show concert inside of the space. And that was really awesome to see, because it really does bring the community that, you know, it's not all about me, it's about everybody. And then so also doing the Central Art Market, that's like the main spot where emerging artists can just come in, whether they're starting or if they're established. It's open to anyone that wants to come and like just kind of showcase their works. And usually, you know, we make a lot of friends that way. Mm-hmm. And it just leads into, you know, more potential opportunities. And so I'm really about, you know, focusing on emerging artists as well as the artists that I already know. Just being like a veteran artist, I know a lot of people, so I like to merge the new with the old and just kind of make it bigger and better for everyone.
0: Who helped you when you were an emerging artist?
1: I used to go to the Loftlight studio. Do you remember that?
0: I do. Yeah. Upstairs. Yeah.
1: So I would always go there and do live painting. So it was like always the market coordinators that were the ones curating, you know, the vendors, the artists and whatnot. But yeah, there was two artists. One of them was Dead Boy Eddie.
0: Oh, yeah.
1: Marquez. His last name's also Marquez. And then his partner, she owned the Red Door Vintage.
0: Yeah, I know who you're talking about.
1: Them two used to do markets, and that's just kind of how I got into the market scene. But even with them, it started with the Loftlight studio, where they would just kind of charge at the door. It was like $5 to get in. It was BYOB, and all the artists would just show up there and paint, and we would always have a good time. So that always was instilled in me, and that's kind of why I'm continuing that lineage, whatever you want to call it, just to keep that vein alive, you know?
0: Yeah, along those lines, like it feels like now particularly like there's another bubble, and this one feels bigger, which is kind of nice. I mean, we've been around enough to be like, to have lived through several bubbles, and every time it gets bigger and feels like we're a bigger one is happening. And
1: yeah.
0: It's really cool, but a lot of it is through that exposure at that market is huge.
1: Yeah. So me being an artist, I know how hard it is to be an emerging artist. So I just feel like I have more of a soft spot for artists. And so they're my main focus for the community. You know, it's talent that you want people to know about. And I think it's awesome when people get discovered. So, and if I can inspire someone that's barely starting to become like a full-blown artist and hopefully make it bigger outside the city and maybe come back, make it better. You know, like there's just so many things that can happen just being there for people.
0: Yeah. And why not? I mean, somebody else is going to have to do it when you're over it, because it's a lot of work.
1: I'm having a lot of fun right now, but I do have a big support system with the community, and it's just, I feel like it's just going to get better. So.
0: Well, walk us through like a day, because you have a gallery, you have your art practice, you have these markets, and then, oh, you're doing a show at Super Ultra Nova, you know? So it's like, what is that logistically? What does that look like?
1: Well, I mean, I do have a full-time job on top of all that. But
0: Dang.
1: it's a desk job, so I work in graphics, and so a lot of the downtime that I have here, I'm able to coordinate the market, accepting vendors, curating them, going through all the applications, and then I've been doing it almost a year, so I already have my list of people that are returning all the time,
0: Yeah.
1: and I'm just always looking for to include more new and more better, and because there's always better out there, so I'm just always looking out for that. And then also having the gallery, I used to work the gallery myself, but now I hired 3 employees to kind of run it for me on the weekends, and so I am able to just kind of step back and just curate exhibitions instead of having to work the shop and try to make ends meet that way.
0: Yeah.
1: Having the market allows me to function the studio and manage it. And then, so it just kind of allows me to step back and paint in my home studio. And so that's where I do most of my work. So yeah, I got the market, I got the studio, and then I have my exhibitions. But yeah, it all ties it together, so it all works out.
0: It feels like one big flow, and probably no 2 days are the same.
1: Yeah, I mean, in the market, I have 30 days till the next one, so I already know half of the people that are going to come back. And so it's really like, it's not that big a deal now. If I was barely starting all this, then yeah, it would be a lot more difficult, but I've been doing it a while now, so I feel comfortable.
0: You figured it out.
1: Yeah.
0: Well, today we've been talking to artist Gabriel Marquez. He's got a show right now at Super Ultra Nova. You can catch it there at the Falstaff at Super Ultra Nova between now and I'd say like mid-month, right? Of next
1: Right.
0: month.
1: Yeah,
0: Probably a
1: a
0: good time.
1: couple more weeks from now.
0: But you can also see Gabriel at his gallery at Mystic Desert and of course the Central Art Market. That does that happen once a month?
1: So we do the Central Art Market every last Saturday of the month. Unless it falls on a holiday, we'll do it the weekend before, but it's always on Saturdays.
0: Beautiful. Gabriel, thank you so much for coming to
1: Well,
0: State of
1: thank
0: the
1: you,
0: Arts.
1: Marina.
0: That's it for this week's edition of State of the Arts. Our program comes to you from my office and Pound Saving Room for KTEP 88.5 FM on the campus of the University of Texas at El Paso. Our engineer and editor is Pat Petrosky. Theme music is by Jim Ward and Gabe Gonzalez. You can also find me on Instagram at Marina Montsis. If you would like to be a guest on State of the Arts, you can DM me at Marina Montsis, or you can contact us by email through our website, ktep.org, where you can also listen to past interviews online. I'm Marina Montsis Weiss. Thank you for joining us, and we'll be back next week with another edition of State of the Arts.

0: What's good, y'all? You're listening to Code Switch, the show about race and identity from NPR. I'm Gene Demby.
1: I'm B.A. Parker.
0: All right, so Parker.
1: Yes?
0: Would you personally cancel Thanksgiving?
1: Wait, what? What do you mean personally?
0: I mean,
1: what do
0: you mean? You know, there's a lot of arguments of canceling Thanksgiving, right? Like, turkey is trash, right? Like, you know what I mean? Like,
1: there's still stuffing and chitlins. There are other things that bring me joy at Thanksgiving besides that.
0: Are you a chitlin person? I'm finding this out right now. Oh my
1: yeah,
0: God, I'm scandalous.
1: I'm from the South. Leave me alone. But, I mean, I wouldn't say I would cancel. I mean, I know the racist, harmful origins of Thanksgiving, but I also like an excuse to see my cousins.
0: Mm-hmm. But like, why? That's true.
1: But why are you asking me this?
0: Well, okay. Canceling Thanksgiving was an idea floated in a tweet by Francesca Hong. So you may know her as the lefty politician who was running in the Democratic primary in the Wisconsin governor's race. So back in the heady days of 2020, right, she tweeted, and I'm going to read the tweet.
1: Okay.
0: Quote, cancel Thanksgiving. Should have done this in 1621. If it takes a worldwide pandemic for us to realize we should stop celebrating colonialism and the original super spreader event that killed indigenous folks and women, so be it.
1: I mean, to be fair, that was the kind of sentiment we saw a lot of on social media back in 2020.
0: Mm-hmm. It's very big 2020, peak 2020 energy, right?
1: Right? You know, back when people were out in the streets protesting and when we were all still locked down, people were activated.
0: Yeah, a lot of that stuff on social media, like just a lot of, you know, very maximalist, let's say, sentiments. And that particular tweet resurfaced a lot this summer

0: even hates Thanksgiving.
1: Woke. I mean, look at how the word has been corrupted.
0: I know, Parker. Okay.
1: Woke, as we all know at this point, originated in Black slang forever ago, but then it got picked up by grassroots organizers. But today it has been like completely commandeered by conservatives to mock progressive ideas.
0: Yeah.
1: And the thing about woke is it's super nebulous, right? It's hard to define.
0: Right. Like woke was all those black squares on Instagram in 2020. That was woke, right? Or people who were very showily buying books about race in America. You know what I mean? Like Nancy Pelosi kneeling in kente cloth.
1: Oh, yeah, that was not great. That was performative. That was, I know we don't like that word performative, but when you look up performative in the dictionary, it is Nancy Pelosi on one knee in the kente cloth.
0: A forever meme. Oh my God. But the things we're talking about, Parker, those are fundamentally different ideas, different priorities.
1: Yeah.
0: Than calls to shift local funding to schools or just other things in black neighborhoods besides the cops, or calls for reparations for black people, even if they all got a lot of oxygen in 2020 and they were all pushed into this big basket that is now caricatured as, you know, utter woke nonsense.
1: Utter woke nonsense. Painful.
0: Right? Like, all of that brings us to the AOC of it all. So Alexandria Ocasio-Cortez, who, if you don't know, is the congresswoman from New York, was doing an interview on ABC. And she was asked about Francesca Hong's canceled Thanksgiving tweet. And AOC was like, maybe we was doing too much.
2: I have a local city councilman that has this saying, woke one was crazy.
0: In that interview with ABC, AOC notably declined to throw her support behind Francesca Hong. And Francesca Hong ended up barely losing her race, right? And the host pointed out that AOC also had not put her support behind any of the other lefty or progressive upstarts who were challenging incumbent Dems or establishment Dems across the country. Yeah. And so, listener, this is what we're getting into today, because there are some extremely consequential midterms coming down the pike, as you know. And so we're chopping it up with Jamel Bowie of the New York Times about AOC's pivot and whether the energy around racial justice from 2020 has completely evaporated, and why he thinks we might want to pump the brakes on saying
2: woke one was crazy, was woke crazy, was woke crazy, one was crazy, was crazy,
1: crazy, crazy.
0: Woke one was crazy. Jamel Bowie writes op-eds for the New York Times, and he posts videos on social media about politics and history like all the time at a dizzying clip. So I asked him what came to mind for him when he thought of the basket of political priorities and concerns that are kind of sneeringly referred to today as woke one.
3: When I think of woke, I sort of think of the kind of dismissiveness, the dismissive label given to a bunch of things, many of which were quite serious and important, right? If we just focus on 2020, the protests that emerge out of the killing of George Floyd, which have their roots, right, in the previous half a decade of protests of Black Lives Matter, that's serious, right? Like, that's not silly. And so part of my frustration with the conversation about woke one or wokeness is like, what does this even mean to people?
0: Yeah, I mean, part of what seems to be happening is that there's a whole bunch of things that get like collapsed into this giant basket of things that we call woke. But I feel that AOC in particular has to navigate a bunch of stuff around her identity that actually is in a kind of an inversion of what maybe Kamala Harris had to do during her two presidential runs, right? Kamala Harris was the centrist who was trying to appeal to progressives and people on the left who were skeptical of her. AOC is a progressive who was kind of playing at being a centrist. Do you see this as a sort of distance from the performance of progressive politics, or do you think there's something, there's more of a substantive distancing that she's doing here?
3: I might dispute somewhat the idea that Harris was in her 2020 campaign running as a centrist. Like, I would describe Harris as a standard issue Democratic liberal, which, because there is like meaningful representation on the political left in a way that there wasn't 15 years ago, 10 years ago, I think that appears to be centrism. I say that because I think that for both Harris and AOC, the thing that they are trying to navigate is primarily rooted in identity. Voters have a really hard time

0: actually judging ideology. This is like a very common thing.
1: Can you say more about that when you say...
0: Sure.
1: Have a hard time identifying ideology. Are you saying that their identities are doing the heavy lifting?
0: Yeah, the identities are doing the heavy lifting. For the typical voter, when they're judging ideology, they're kind of going on vibe. And vibe is structured by so many things. It's structured by your affect, how you speak, how you present yourself. You can have a genuinely extremist agenda, but if you present as just like a normal guy, you're not loud, you're not hyperbolic or anything, people don't read you as such. They read you as like much more moderate than you might be. And this has a gender and racial component as well. So it's simply the fact that candidates of color are read as being much more liberal than they actually are. And women are read as being more liberal than they actually are. And so Harris, I would say in 2020, was like doing this interesting thing of both substantively, like she's a standard issue liberal, but then also leaning in her identity to make her seem much more liberal as well. To say that like, I'm obviously a progressive like you guys because implicitly, here's my identity. In 2024, it was very different. She's trying to persuade voters that like she's not that liberal. So it's sort of like, oh yeah, I have a gun and I was a prosecutor and I went to lethal military. That is an attempt to kind of make up for the fact that she's not coded as being in the center. AOC is in a similar position, right? Like she both is substantively quite progressive, but then also is just like coded as such. And I think that she will have to navigate this. Like how do you show voters that you aren't as extreme as your identity characteristics signal to people?
1: Okay, so, but in the case of AOC, right, she is a woman. She grew up working class. She is a Latina, right? Yep. All those things will be coded to people as progressive. But she is also a on-again, off-again member of the New York chapter of the Democratic Socialist, of the DSA.
0: Literally belongs to the DSA, yeah.
1: Right, exactly, right? So it does, though, feel like, you're talking about identity doing all this work, that she is navigating a specific basket of things that is also bolstered by some real thing. It's not just vibes. It's actually like sort of her priorities have been very lefty progressive priorities.
0: But even, I mean, the interesting thing is that even some of that's vibes too. I saw this really interesting anecdote about Mamdani, who is also a member of the DSA, is South Asian, is Muslim, which, you know, all those things together in kind of the how voters understand these things. It's sort of like, yeah, that person's a communist. but I read this anecdote and I'm sorry I cannot place where it was. But it was someone noting that two very conservative people who voted for Trump, they supported Mamdani in the mayoral election. And they did so because they read him as being more moderate. And why did they read him as being more moderate? Because he talked about affordability all the time. And there's this thing, you know, voters are strange. I think it's really tempting to want to think of voters as having like very coherent views and stable views. Voters are strange and don't make a ton of sense. Or rather, they make sense on the macro level, not necessarily when you go at the micro level. Voters, when you talk a lot about things related to identity, voters are like, oh, that's a liberal thing to talk about.
1: Right. And of course, you mean certain kinds of identity, right? Because obviously Republicans lean into being God-fearing, evangelicals, right? Like those are all identity markers too.
0: Yeah, to be specific.
1: You mean talking about being brown or queer, right? That's what you mean. Yeah.
0: That if you belong to any kind of minority group and that's what's being talked about, or if you don't and you talk about that stuff, that's like that person's a liberal. If you talk a lot about lowering the price of groceries, even if your solution is we have to have state controls over food prices, right? Like people are going to hear that as, oh, this is like a reasonable person, right? This is a person who cares about ordinary things. I'm generalizing, like these are not hard and fast lines, but like generally speaking, how you present yourself does shape how people perceive you, even if on a more kind of like objective level, the solutions you're putting forth make you more liberal or not so, right? Like that is one dynamic. I'll say one interesting wrinkle to this is that even if you talk a lot about cultural issues, but you're taking a more conservative stance as a Democrat, because you're talking about cultural issues, people are like, oh, this person only cares about the cultural stuff. You see what I'm saying? It's sort of like it's your emphasis matters a lot. Even like less so than the substance of what you're saying, but your emphasis matters a lot. And so for someone like AOC, part of navigating this will be like deciding what her emphasis is going to be as a candidate. This is where her identity might actually be quite advantageous, right? Like, because she's associated with DSA, because she is a woman, because she is Latina, because she's associated with the progressive wing of the Democratic Party, she probably has a lot more leeway to just not emphasize cultural politics.
1: That's interesting because, okay, let's say she does play down the culture war stuff, right? She's kind of held to a different standard than a standard issue Democrat because of her lefty politics, right? And she's still going to need to find a way to get buy-in from the more progressive members of the Democratic Party and the left who might be skeptical of her pivot right now, especially if she runs in 2028, right?
0: Will she, though?
1: This is
0: a quite serious question, because from the perspective of like winning elections, not from the perspective of assuaging concerns, but just sort of like getting votes, it'll be more important to her in terms of like energy spent to persuade more moderate leaning stalwart Democrats in South Carolina, for example, that she isn't a wide-eyed radical, than it will be to persuade lefties in, I don't know, the New York primary or lefties in the Illinois primary.
1: Do you think that calculus has changed since 2020? We're in a world in which people are much more skeptical of, I think, sort of leaning into identity. Not that AOC is necessarily doing that, but do you think she might have there might be a boon for her, that she might not have to lean so hard on these things, that her identity can do a lot of heavy lifting?
0: I think they don't have to foreground their identities at all, right? Like they can just be like, yeah, this is, you know, who I am, and like let kind of the unspoken assumptions of what that means carry the day. Now, this can go both ways, right? Like you can be a very, very moderate Democrat, but have ideologically, but you're Black, right? And so you can let your Blackness do the work of persuading people that, oh, maybe you're a little more progressive than you seem to be. There's a certain famous Black Democrat who did this, who may have served two terms as president. so we have a live example of this.
1: But can AOC do the populism thing? Like, can anybody do the populism thing if they're not a white guy, right? Like, is that a lane that exists in American electoral politics? I can't seem to think of anybody.
0: That is kind of the thing that is unanswered. Can you do populism and not be a white guy? Because in the hands of a white male candidate, it reads, I think, to a lot of voters like, oh, this person just speaking common sense. you can claim the common sense, you know, quotes around that label. And I think it's genuinely unclear if you can play that game with other kinds of identities, or if those identities sort of like code these things as being, you know, much more outside the mainstream than they might be. Like, even I'm going to use Mamdani as an example again, because he's sort of like, I mean, he's our kind of central example of like a left-wing Democrat who wins like a major election. Mamdani did not run as a populist, right? Like, he ran this like very traditional, almost like pressing the pavement, not quite like patronage campaign, but sort of like, yeah, I'm going to fix the streets and, you know, lower the prices
1: and the potholes.
0: I'm going to
1: make rent more affordable.
0: Right. A very traditional quality of life municipal election that did not rest on like a loud populist appeal. Now we have like Michigan Senate race right now. Abdul El-Sayed is running a populist campaign. His rhetoric is very much billionaires are dividing us.
1: Right. Anti-elite.
0: That kind of. So it'd be interesting to see how that plays out for him. Like if he wins, then that's a case data point in favor of you can be a different kind of identity and run that kind of campaign.
1: I mean, you're talking about Abdul Sayed, you're talking about Mamdani, you're talking about AOC. And the thing that we often hear is that their particular constituencies, because of where they're running, that you can't just port the kind of their politics and the way those things work to like a general election or even just like a Democratic primary, right? Do you buy that?
0: Yes and no. I mean, I think there are specific things that you probably can't port, but there are like broad things that you can. In the case of Mamdani, state-run grocery store is probably not going to fly in a lot of places. But if you kind of abstract that out a bit and you say, what is a problem that people in this area have? And I have this commitment to public intervention. How can you do like an intelligent public intervention with regards to this particular problem? And then you run on that, right? That's the thing anyone can do, right? Like you could even make the case that sort of the Trump 2016 was that campaign, build the wall, right? A simple slogan, simple message, simple intervention that you could repeat and always return to. Recognizing that voters want the performance of politics as well. You know, this is a thing that I think actually Democrats are quite bad at, which is there's like this norm in Democratic politics that is, oh, the thing that we're supposed to do or like be the responsible adults of politics and can't let things get too crazy. But voters like performance. They want you to, they want to feel as if you understand why they are angry or why they are upset, so on and so forth. It's much mocked these days, but like Bill Clinton's I Feel Your Pain in the 92 election was actually quite significant because it was like Clinton in a very literal way just being like, yes, I'm going to perform. I'm performing your uneasiness and unhappiness and reflecting it back at you. And voters like to see that. That's something I think that candidates like Mamdani, I think Al-Sayed's doing this well. I think there, I mean, John Ossoff in Georgia, a different kind of candidate, but he's doing this well, kind of performing for people their anger at the present situation.
1: Mm-hmm. But given the moment we're in, the sort of anti-woke backlash moment, do you think we are still in a moment where people want the performance of identity?
0: So I don't think people want the performance of identity. But I also don't think that people are opposed to candidates who are Black or women or, you know, candidates of color. I think it's worth separating those two things out. That's, I think, the point I've been trying to make, that it's not so much that voters are going to say, that person's a Latina, I don't want to vote for her. I think that's the moment we're in. It's like an implicit thing, but it's not something that is actively run on. And I do think that foregrounding that as like a message is probably not going to be very effective and probably wasn't very effective in the past. That's where I think identity plays. It's interesting. I mean, think about just the whole notion of an anti-woke backlash is that there's very clearly an anti-woke backlash in sort of the world of like elite political commentary and the world.
1: And in like corporations and
0: like rarefied atmospheres. But in public opinion, there isn't really one, right? Like in public opinion, you know, DEI is like 20 points more popular than President Trump. And one thing to add to this is that like different things become salient, right? And so I think if you were to ask someone who is, you know, hostile to wokeness, if you would tell me what positions that includes, they might say, well, you know, being pro-Palestinian is woke. As it turns out, that's a highly salient issue for a lot of people. Being pro-Palestinian.
1: And I think it's also like an 80-20 issue among Democrats, something like, right, like 75, right. 25, something.
0: It's like 80-20 really at this point, right?
1: Yeah.
0: And it's a place where, you can be outspoken on this, and you're probably not going to get, like, if there is a woke penalty, you're not going to get the woke penalty because it's like a thing people care about.
1: So if you were getting a woke penalty, if people were just giving out, you know, red cards for transgressions, for woke transgressions as they saw it, like, what do you think those lines would be?
0: It feels like a cop-out. Some of this is like, you know, I know, I probably will know it when I see it. So like, if you hear a cat, like using sort of like academic language, if someone says intersectionality in a speech, it's like, yeah, they're probably going to get docked for that by listeners. Even if they're totally right, that's like a signal to people. They're like, I don't know, this person might care too much about that stuff and not enough about me.
1: So what you're saying is that AOC... it's not automatically going to get docked for being a Latina. She's not automatically going to be docked for being a woman. But she also has to be mindful of stepping on any traps that might draw any attention to wokeness, whether that's like the language she might use, whether that's like the posture she might take. And people might even be open to those things because a lot of the things that people associate with wokeness are actually not unpopular. Is that what you're saying?
0: I think so much of it, to go back to the beginning of our conversation, is about vibe, is about sort of intangibles that are influenced by identity, that are influenced by the things, but are not like completely governed by them. And so it's totally possible to shape one's vibe for voters, shape those intangibles. It's a difficult balancing act to be able to do, even if you aren't a Latina or you aren't a Black man or a Black woman, right? It's at this level of politics where part of what you're trying to do is show many different groups of people that they can identify with you, A, that you understand them, B, and that you're on their side, C. That's a tough task. It's like, it's genuinely difficult to do. And there's a reason why often the most successful candidates simultaneously have like a brand, but also they appear to be many different things to many different people all at once.
1: When we come back,
0: you might be, you know, might be identified as like a very woke politician, but if you're able to kind of successfully ride public opinion, but not be beholden to it, to sort of project leadership, you can kind of excel despite whatever ideological identification you might have.
1: Stay with us. 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
1: 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I'm Gene Demby.
8: I'm B.A. Parker.
1: So we've been talking to Jamel Bowie of the New York Times about wokeness, especially as it's attached to the political left in this moment. And I asked Jamel what he thinks about the fact that avowed leftism is something elected officials are still kind of reluctant to embrace. Like, it's still not okay to be a lefty. It's still very easy to red bait and call people a socialist or even a commie, you know? And those are like pejoratives.
0: I mean, it's still very easy to red bait. I think it's still an open question how effective that red baiting is these days.
1: Okay.
0: I mean, right now, part of the administration's rhetorical posture towards Democrats that they're all communists. This was a big thing at the midterm convention in Texas earlier in September. And that certainly works for like some voters, but it tends to work for voters who are already inclined to vote for Republicans, right? Like at this point, half of the voting electorate is under 45, which is to say that half of the voting electorate are people who were children or did not exist in 1989, right? Mm-hmm. They do not have a Cold War context anymore. So some of this is like, I don't think it's as effective. Part of me thinks about how leftism, lefty politics, has generally been coded in American politics for the past half century. During the Cold War, obviously, too associated with the Soviet Union, so on and so forth. Post-Cold War, as I have experienced it, left-wing politics seems to have been coded as much a kind of like bohemian cultural orientation as it is like a politics, right? Like if you're a lefty, then you're like, you're a vegan.
1: Absolutely.
0: You know, all these cultural signifiers attached to it. And so I do wonder, right, as you get more, for lack of a better term, like normie lefties in politics who are basically sort of like staid politicians, but they also believe in like democratic control of the economy, then it'll be interesting to see how that plays out. Because the other thing too is that it's actually not clear to me whether or not when a voter hears DSA, they think socialism or Marxism, or whether they simply think this is a more, you know, intense Democrat. You see what I'm saying? And so there's also this dynamic of what do these things actually signal to people?
1: But you said like, okay, you probably can't be a viable candidate for major office in like North Carolina as a DSA member. But you have Francesca Hong, who was running in Wisconsin, as an avowed lefty, right, as a socialist. And AOC was very reluctant to embrace her, did not throw her support behind her in her primary campaign. So what do you make of that, right? That there's still a kind of lefty politics that, you know, prominent progressives in the Democratic Party are skittish about being too close to.
0: Yeah. I would read that myself as like less about ideology and more sort of like, can this person ball? Kind of analysis, right?
1: Say more about that.
0: What I mean is that Francesca Hong, part of the reason this became a thing, right, is this tweet she had about Thanksgiving years ago. And when confronted with that tweet, she answered in this sort of like convoluted defensive way that really demonstrated, I think, a lack of like media training, a lack of sort of like being faster on your feet, being savvy when confronted with these things. And so if you see that, and you are a high-level effective politician, even if you have ideological sympathies with the person, you might be like, I don't know if I want to like put my neck out for someone who doesn't seem prepared for some pretty basic things you're going to get hit with. So that's all I
1: say. It sounds like you're saying, does Francesca Hong have sufficient riz? Like, can I throw my weight behind her if she can't, you know what I mean?
0: Right. I mean,
1: finesse her way out of this answer.
0: That's exactly it. That's exactly it. And I think it's worth always remembering that there's more to successful politics than just simply like your ideological label or ideology you have. And the calculation that politicians make when they're thinking of endorsements is like one part patronage, one part building alliances, that kind of thing. But it's also one part like, okay, does this person know ball, right? Like, is this person going to win? And I think it's important to recognize that when trying to analyze what's happening. Like in some cases, it's not so much that people are turned off by a set of views, is that the person just like can't hang.
1: Mm-hmm. But I do think that people see someone's inability to hang, whatever their ideological inclination, right? It's like, oh, well, this is the problem with people of that ideological inclination, right? It's like, right. Like, oh, look at this lefty. Like, I think a lot of people responded to that Francesca Hong answer as like, see, lefties are unserious because her answer was bad.
0: Right.
1: I think that's part of what was happening there.
0: And so that's why I say, like, as we get more normie lefties basically running for office, how does that change?
1: So it sounds like we're saying is that wokeness, like the sort of substance of wokeness, every time I use wokeness, I feel like I'm letting them win by using it this way.
0: But it
1: seems like the substance of what people call woke point 1.0, right, is actually not irradiated in and of itself, right? Like it needs better branding. The politicians who align themselves with wokeness need to ball better, right? They need to step their games up. They need to be a more deft, more agile politicians. But the actual meat and potatoes there, or vegan chicken potatoes,
0: soy curls,
1: is not soy curls, right? That stuff is not anathema to voters or people broadly.
0: Right. I think that's right. I think there's a way that it's entirely possible to run a campaign that speaks to questions of civil rights and voting rights and like the rights concerns, then also connects those to sort of the more affordability concerns, to kitchen table concerns, you might say, and treats them as part of a whole. And I do think that to the extent that sort of like wokeness is an electoral handicap, it really is about vibe and language and positioning and how voters perceive you, not so much the substance. My view is that your actual ideology isn't as much of an obstacle as it might be. So you might be, you know, might be identified as like a very woke politician, but if you're able to kind of successfully ride public opinion, but not be beholden to it, to sort of project leadership, you can kind of excel despite whatever ideological identification you might have.
1: Jamelle Bouie is an opinion columnist for the New York Times. Thank you, Jamelle. Appreciate you, bro.
0: Oh, always a pleasure. Thank you for having me, man.
1: That's our show. But coming up on Life Kit, tips for holiday financial planning.
8: There's seasons for spending, seasons for saving, and be mindful of what season you might be in.
1: This episode was produced by Christina Kala. It was edited by Courtney Stein and Jasmine Romero. Our engineer was Anli Wong. As for me, I'm Gene Demby. And as for you, well, you are listening to NPR.
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12: This is NPR's Life Kit. I'm Mariel Segarra. Now, if I'm you, maybe I'm thinking budgeting for the holidays. It's a little early, don't you think? The pumpkins and the skeletons haven't even come out yet. But when I asked this very question to accredited financial counselor Bethel Hapti, she said a hard
13: no. It's always a good time to think about future spending, especially because you can do a lot more when you have more time.
12: Let me just set a goal here for us. Knowing what we know about credit card debt, how high those interest rates are, how the debt can snowball, let's plan ahead so we don't accumulate debt in December that we'll have to pay off in 2027.
13: That is the ideal scenario, is that the money that you're spending is just the money that you're spending instead of the money you're spending plus interest to credit card companies in January and February.
12: On this episode of Life Kit, how to create a holiday spending plan now. Starting with takeaway one, get a baseline. Bethel says a lot of the people she talks to don't actually know how much money they bring home every month after taxes and health insurance premiums and retirement contributions. So that's the first number you want to know.
13: That pot of money per month. And then I think even fewer people beyond that know the amount that they need to run their life. Rent, transportation, those fixed expenses, but also those variable expenses that are pretty consistently high and necessary. Daycare, groceries.
12: Also include any debt payments. And that's your second number, the bare minimum you spend on necessities. Then you're going to do the math, the big pot of money minus the second number. Okay, what's left?
13: That's the number that you'll be able to use for your fund spending, discretionary spending in the month, or that's the money that will go towards savings. So creating even that rough and tumble baseline budget is like really important.
14: Now you've got about 3 months, a little more, to save up for the holidays. So multiply that number by three. That's how much you're working with. And that's how much you can afford to budget for holiday expenses, including travel, gifts, seasonal activities, you know, a little sleigh ride, and hosting gatherings. It's a bit of an overestimate, though, because you also need to consider the non-necessities that you're already spending money on. You probably don't want to skip out on everything that's fun for 3 months just to ball out over the holidays, but maybe you do. That is up to you. Now let's get a little more information by doing a retrospective. Look back at your credit card and bank statements and figure out how much money you spent on the holidays last year. Can you afford to spend that much again without taking on debt? Also consider, what did you spend the money on? And how do you feel now about having spent money on those things?
13: How happy were you with those purchases? Like, were those expenditures actually aligned with how you want to spend in the holiday season?
14: Okay, takeaway two, spread out your holiday expenses. As we talked about, one way to do this is to start saving money now that you can use on holiday gifts and travel and events come late November, December. If you're currently setting aside money in a savings account, you might just label some of it differently. You know, this is for holiday spending. Chidozie Ibabuchi is a financial therapist and gave us this advice in an episode about saving up for big events like a friend's wedding.
15: Maybe it could be $50 a week or $50 a month that adds up to how much you think you may spend. And that's a really cool automatic way to start saving towards these expenses.
14: You can also look at your discretionary spending and cut back so you can save more. Maybe you don't book the expensive weekend trip this fall, or you do yoga at home with YouTube videos rather than going to classes, or you cancel the streaming subscription that you don't use.
13: Really getting a sense of what your non-essential spending is each month, and if you can make some sacrifices there to save more.
14: I asked Bethel, what about temporarily decreasing the amounts you're saving for retirement, as long as you set a reminder to reverse those changes come New Year's? She wasn't a huge fan of that plan, but says it might be an option for some.
13: I mean, look, when I was paying off my student loans, like, very rigorously, I had like $60,000 in student loan debt that I killed in 2 years. And during that time, I just went down to the company match so I wouldn't lose the free money that was on the table from that. And then after that, I went back up. So that is certainly a lever that people choose to pull.
14: The other thing you can do is spread the actual spending out. For instance, buy gifts now.
13: I remember I took a trip to LA and I saw something that was perfect for a coworker. She would always get these like cratefuls of LaCroix delivered to the office. And I saw this really cute LaCroix ornament. It was adorable. And I was like, this is a perfect little thing for the holidays. And so I bought it then and there in like the summertime. And I took it with me back to the East Coast and I gave it to her at Christmas time.
14: I have a box of gifts under my bed. And when the holidays come, I am so glad that I already found and paid for presents for my family. Okay, takeaway three is to choose your big swings. You know now basically how much money you're working with, but how do you prioritize? Bethel says you want to make sure your plan, your holiday budget, reflects what you care about the most.
13: One strategy is to like imagine what a perfect holiday season actually looks like for you. To say like, this would happen and that would happen and I would be able to make it to these parties and I would be able to make this trip. And I would feel really calm, and I would really do this one activity because it makes me feel really good.
14: Nero Feliciano is a licensed clinical social worker. She wrote a book called All Is Calm-ish about the pressure to do it all over the holidays.
16: And I think the question we have to ask is, okay, what is really important in this season and what's taking away from the things that are the most meaningful parts of the holiday? And what can I let go of in this season? We all want to feel connected in this season. And there's so many things that steal that ability from us in trying to make this perfect for so many people and create those memories.
14: Noreau suggests that you think about three activities that you don't have to do, but that you get to do this holiday season. The stuff you're actually excited about. Here's one of hers.
16: Even things like I get to bake cookies this year, which sometimes seems like a chore for me. Part of that is because I know my daughter's coming home from college. And now I recognize the value of having all my kids under my roof. It's not something that I take for granted anymore.
14: You can also name three moments that you want to be truly present for.
16: Maybe it is that Christmas morning or that dinner with the family or at the concert that you're attending. And in that moment, put away your phones as much as you can and really show up for it with as much as you can bring in that moment. And I think that's a good start.
14: Notice many of these things don't require you to spend big money. And they might also help you feel less pressure to do everything all out for the holidays. Maybe instead, you could try to get a little bit of rest. We have an episode on seven different kinds of rest. Take a look at that to see what kind you might be craving the most. All right, next up, takeaway four, choose what you're going to do cheaper, later, or not at all. Your budget is going to come in really handy here. You've already done the math. You know what you can afford to spend, and you know what's most important to you. So when you get an invite or you feel social pressure to buy something, ask yourself, is this in my budget? And keep in mind, your budget is not going to be the same as everyone else's. Jasmine Ramirez Ibabuchi, married to Chidozie Ibabuchi, the financial therapist, is a licensed clinical social worker who focuses on money and mental health.
8: There's seasons for spending, seasons for saving, and be mindful of what season you might be in. You might be in a different season than a friend or a family member, and just lean into it.
14: A reminder here, pretty much all the activities you do and purchases you make for the holiday season are optional. Though it doesn't always feel that way. Wendy De La Rosa is a behavioral scientist at the University of Pennsylvania's Wharton School. We posed a question to her once from a listener who had 18 nieces and nephews, many of whom she wasn't close with. And she was wondering if she needed to buy all of them presents.
17: I would ask the letter writers to say, like, what are your values? Like, how do you want these children to feel? Like, do you even want to be a significant part of their lives? If the answer is yes, then let's think about creative ways in which you can show up for them that doesn't leave you in financial ruin. Like, you know, how can you organize a family gathering at your place or at a park where you're organizing everything and you give all the children just like an awesome memory?
14: Wendy says the real gift here is the gift of connection. It's more important to do a FaceTime on your niece's birthday than give her a toy that, let's be honest, she's going to be over in 5 minutes. And hey, this strategy also happens to save you money.
17: Then you have sort of created a boundary for yourself as to how you're going to show up. So you're not perpetually suffering and putting yourself, you know, over the coals of saying, I'm not doing enough for X, Y, Z. No, you've done the internal hard work to say, there's only X number of dollars in my bank account. I only have X limited amount of attention. I am purposely going to decide to invest in these relationships, and I'm very clear-eyed about it.
14: Some more advice on how to handle gifts in big families comes from Tiffany Dodson Davis, a beauty editor at Harper's Bazaar. She says you could limit the number of people you're giving gifts to, like I'm only going to give gifts to my parents or my parents and grandparents or only to my significant other. Also, she says you don't have to spend a lot of money to give a meaningful gift.
18: And sometimes it feels even more special to celebrate big moments with small gestures of appreciation. Like, for instance, my sister, this is not really holiday related, but it's gift related. But my sister recently moved into a new home and I surprised her with a bundle of small kitchen utensils that she didn't realize that she needed, like a whisk and a spatula. But yeah, she was really touched and it really meant a lot to her, even though, you know, the gift itself didn't cost me too much. But it, you know, made her transition a little easier. And I think those are really strong starting points to think about when shopping for other people. And then also, I think, you know, a homemade gift is a great option as well. And something that shouldn't be ruled out, you know.
14: Tiffany's fiance hand wrote her a poem and framed it.
18: And then he gave it to me 1 year on Christmas and still one of the most special gifts that I've ever received from him.
14: I've actually done something similar. I found a poem that my mom wrote in her high school newsletter, wrote it out by hand, framed it, and then framed an illustration to match.
18: I think perhaps maybe a simple gift like that represents a family member that maybe passed away, or perhaps an heirloom within your family that's being passed down can be super sentimental. And I think just telling the story that accompanies the gift can be an emotional experience for the recipient and the giver.
14: Bethel says another gift that you can offer on a budget is your time and labor.
13: Like helping your mom like clear out the attic because she keeps asking you to do that. And it would actually be a huge gift to her to actually get this thing off of the to-do list for her.
14: The other thing to keep in mind is that a lot of the stuff we cram into December is doable in January and February and is often cheaper. Scott Keyes is the founder and chief flight expert at Going.com, formerly known as Scott's Cheap Flights. He understands why people travel at Thanksgiving and the December holidays.
19: But from a travel perspective, it's one of the worst times to travel, from disruptions to crowds to the price of the flights. My secret best advice for travel over the holidays is, if at all possible, just don't do it.
14: Scott says if you can wait and travel in January, you will probably have a much better experience and save money.
19: My favorite date of the entire year is around January 8th. I circle that date on the calendar because whereas flight prices really get inflated over the Christmas New Year period, around January 8th, they just fall off a cliff from the most expensive time of the entire year to the absolute cheapest.
14: Caveat here, the exact date in January for the cheapest flights can vary depending on your route and if you're traveling domestically or internationally, but still worth considering. Oh, and Merrymint, by the way, we are allowed to have that year round. And boy, do we need it come January when the Christmas lights come down and our homes lose some of their sparkle. Why not plan a winter gathering in January instead of a big holiday dinner in December? That way you can spread out the cost even more, and you won't have to pay extra for those napkins with the snazzy little gingerbread man on them. I know, super cute, but do you need them? All right, y'all, it's time for a recap. Takeaway one, get a baseline. Figure out how much you actually bring home every month and the amount that you need to spend on necessities. Subtract the smaller number from the bigger number and see what you have left. You've got about 3 months to save up for the holidays. That's how much you could potentially save every month. Also do a retrospective. See how much you spent last year and whether you can actually afford to do that again. Takeaway two, spread out your holiday expenses. Start saving money now and start actually buying stuff now, like plane tickets if that's relevant for you, or gifts. Takeaway three, choose your big swings. You got to prioritize. Think about what's most important to you this holiday season. And takeaway four, choose what you're going to do cheaper, later, or not at all. Just because it's important to somebody else doesn't mean it has to be a priority for you. And your budget may be tighter than somebody else's. That's okay. Just know what you're working with. And remember that some of the things we think we have to do in December, we can actually do any other time, including January and February, which, from what I recall, tend to be pretty bleak. Don't you think we could use a little sparkle? This episode of Life Kit was produced by Margaret Serino. Our digital editor is Malika Gharib, and our visuals editor is CJ Rikalan. Megan Kane is our senior supervising editor, and Lauren Gonzalez is our executive producer. Our production team also includes Andy Tagle, Claire Marie Schneider, and Sylvie Douglas. 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I'm Marielle Segarra. 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
8: Today on Fronteras, young men who were involved with street gangs as adolescents often suffer from long-term health conditions as adults.
9: When they're young, they're virile young men, you know, thin, very active, healthy. But by the time they're 35 or 40 years old, they have all these health issues that we never really talked about, or very few people talk about it. And that's what I document in the book when I talk about the impact that it has on health. We see these things that we don't really think about that much, but the trauma, you know, becoming a gang member, and the book documents the kind of violent experiences that they were involved in or they witnessed that begins to affect them as they age.
8: The lifetime effects of gang membership, next time on Fronteras, after this break.
0: Live from NPR News in Washington, I'm Janine Herbst. Both the U.S. and China say they're reducing tariff rates on a small fraction of goods they trade. The two countries have been negotiating on these reductions for months. It's one of the few concrete outcomes from China's state visit to Washington this week, as NPR's Emily Fang reports.
10: After Trump visited Beijing in May, the two countries have been working to find $30 billion of non-sensitive goods each to reduce tariffs on. But that's a small slice of the more than $400 billion volume of U.S.-China annual trade. And two ongoing trade investigations into China on potentially unfair trading practices will likely raise overall U.S. tariff rates on China again in the coming weeks. Following Xi's visit to the U.S., the two countries have also agreed to start an AI dialogue starting in November. The U.S. and China held high-level AI dialogues during the Biden administration, where both Biden and Xi Jinping agreed AI should remain under human control. Xi repeated the need for humans to control AI in his opening remarks while visiting Washington on Thursday. Emily Fang, NPR News, Washington.
0: The White House barred CNN from accompanying President Trump on his trip to watch a college football game in Tennessee earlier today. The network was scheduled to provide TV pool coverage of that trip. This comes just hours after the Trump administration restored access for the network's journalists to the White House, along with Politico and MS Now. NPR's David Folkenflik has more.
11: Right now, all of the other members of the pool are refusing to step in. So CNN is joined by CBS, ABC, NBC, and Fox News. So those guys are all stepping away. So what you have instead are kind of these other outfits, which are not part of the pool and are essentially aligned with the president. You have RAV, which is Real America's Voice, manning this flight to Tennessee today. And in town, you have Lindell TV. That's named for Mike Lindell, the MyPillow guy.
0: NPR's David Folkenflik reporting. A powerful nor'easter is slamming the Northeast, prompting states of emergency to be declared in parts of New York and New Jersey, where flooding's already taking place. Steve Kastenbaum reports more than 31 million people are under coastal flood warnings and advisories from the Carolinas up through New England.
12: With wind gusts between 40 and 60 miles per hour, New York Governor Kathy Hochul said the impact of the storm would be felt most along the coast.
13: Lots of coastal flooding, perhaps even some erosion that could lead to downed trees, and that means downed power lines.
12: A foot or two of water covered low-lying coastal areas of New York during high tide. The storm was pushing water up into several New Jersey shore towns. Streets in Surf City looked more like canals. In Delaware, the storm surge pushed an ocean buoy up into Rehoboth Beach. The effects of this nor'easter are expected to last until Monday. For NPR News, I'm Steve Kastenbaum in New York.
0: And you're listening to NPR News from Washington. Facebook, Instagram, YouTube, and TikTok are refusing to run advertisements for an upcoming documentary on billionaire Elon Musk. As NPR's Bobby Allen reports, Musk has threatened to sue over the nearly four-hour film, which he calls a, quote, hit job.
14: The documentary is called Musk. It's by Oscar-winning director Alex Gibney, and it's set for release next month. The film is a scathing look at the tech mogul's life from his childhood in South Africa, his rise in Silicon Valley, including his takeover of the site formerly known as Twitter, along with his time in the White House. Gibney asks, how did one man become so powerful? It's a message deemed too political by Meta, YouTube, and TikTok, all of which have refused to carry ads about the film. That's according to a person close to the production who wasn't authorized to speak publicly. Earlier this month, lawyers for Musk threatened to file a defamation lawsuit over the film. Musk would not sit for an interview with Gibney. Instead, he used an AI-generated avatar of Musk as a stand-in. Bobby Allen, NPR News.
0: OpenAI says its AI models engaged with U.S. government websites without the company's knowledge. It's the latest episode of artificial intelligence going rogue, doing things a company didn't ask it to do or know about. The company says the AI model accessed publicly available information from the Census Bureau and also copied information from the SEC, posting it on another website. This comes as an independent AI lab says models appearing to come from OpenAI also tried to hack the Education Department, but were unsuccessful. You're listening to NPR News.
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0: Welcome to Fronteras, a program that explores issues at the border and beyond through the lens of arts, culture, and history. I'm Norma Martinez with Texas Public Radio in San Antonio. Gang violence was at a peak in San Antonio in the early 1990s. The city earned the unwelcome title of Drive-By Capital of Texas. Over 1,200 drive-bys were reported in San Antonio in 1993 alone. Sociologist Abelardo Valdez has followed young men who were involved in many of the 26 street gangs on San Antonio's Near West Side, a majority Latino population whose residents are primarily low-income. He met them as adolescents between 1995 and 98, and then again years later, from 2009 to 2012. Valdez worked at the time at the University of Texas at San Antonio. He's now a professor emeritus at the University of Southern California, where he's a leading scholar on the social determinants of health and substance use among Mexican-American populations. Valdez is the author of Homeboys Forever, The Lifetime Consequences of Gang Membership. He argues in the book that the young men profiled in the book and others like them are victims of systemic disparities that keep them from being productive members of society. It also should be said here that San Antonio was and is one of the most economically segregated cities in the U.S., with longevity determined by your zip code. San Antonio's historic West Side falls on the short end of that scale. Valdez says the initial funding for his research into young gang members in the 1990s came during the AIDS epidemic, at a time when the National Institutes of Health was starting to determine that intravenous drug use was a main driver of the virus.
1: And so their focus of this project in the big picture was on health. So it happened that San Antonio, as you just mentioned, has this huge, you know, health disparities in the general population. Well, among the Mexican Americans living particularly in the West Side, have these huge health disparities. And so this disparity was even more pronounced among the more marginal groups in the West Side, which were

0: So that's what evolved right in this study that began to become very important. And the other thing about health, you know, and all the other books, other studies on gangs, and not just on Mexicans or Latinos or Blacks, but study on gangs, there's very little focus on the health implications. And one of the things that we were able to document is the impact, the long-term impact of that life of being involved in crime and in drug use and being in and out of prison and, you know, not having access to health services resulted in these really serious health implications as they began to age. And that's what we found in our study, this age, the implications of health on these individuals.
1: And in that time, you know, in the 1990s, we're seeing a surge in San Antonio's street gangs. San Antonio's getting that label of being the drive-by capital of the world. But you're kind of taking a broader focus on that to show that, again, these disparities that we're seeing, these are imposed by the policies that sort of keep these people stuck in a vicious circle to where a lot of them don't really have much of a choice but to find a home within a gang. Maybe their home life isn't great. Maybe they, as many of the people you profiled in the book, were children of teenage mothers who had to work all the time. They weren't home. They didn't have a male role model, so they found their male role models from the gang members who were within their housing projects or within their own neighborhoods. Can you talk a little bit about sort of these systemic policies that have kept these individuals and this population from really being able to advance?
0: Well, you know, it's kind of ironic because we usually look at institutions, you know, such as education and public services. And in this case, my book focuses on criminal justice as a way of an avenue of mobility, right? But in fact, these institutions actually failed in this and actually contribute to the meds, the issue that these meds face. So it's really sad to see what happens to these men as they age. When they're young, they're virile young men, you know, thin, very active, healthy. But by the time they're 35 or 40 years old, they have all these health issues that we never really talked about, or very few people talk about it. And that's what I document in the book when I talk about the impact that it has on health. We see these things that we don't really think about that much, but the trauma, you know, becoming a gang member, and the book documents the kind of violent experiences that they were involved in or they witnessed that begins to affect them as they age. The impact of substance use with kinds of infections and various other things that continue throughout their life. In the end of their lives, they have these serious comorbid physical conditions that is the result of a lack of access to health care. The only serious health care that these men actually receive is when they're incarcerated. It's kind of ironic. But most of them are ineligible for any kind of health benefits because of their criminal records, or because they don't necessarily pay the necessary fees to get any kind of public health that we have. So this whole process begins in childhood. It just accumulates over the years, as what I document here in the book. And of course, I think that the experiences of these families is what I think really interesting to what I discovered, right? It's in the book about how even as children, they didn't have access to any kinds of, or very little kind of health care.
1: Abelardo Valdez is a sociologist and professor emeritus at the University of Southern California. He's the author of Homeboys Forever, The Lifetime Consequences of Gang Membership. When we come back, Abelardo Valdez says young men who chose to join street gangs often didn't have any other options.
0: So this is what this book captures, how much of what happens to them. It's not so much about the choices that they make, but more about the circumstances and institutions that structure those choices.
1: Our conversation continues next on Fronteras.
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6: Welcome back to Fronteras. I'm Norma Martinez with Texas Public Radio in San Antonio. Sociologist Abelardo Valdez and a research team from the University of Texas at San Antonio followed the lives of young gang members from their early days in 1990s street gangs to their often broken adult lives in the 2010s. These young men started as adolescent delinquents and drifted into a life of violence, crime, and imprisonment. Not all of them came out alive, and those that did lived with the lifetime consequences of their life in a street gang. Valdez wrote about these young men in Homeboys Forever, The Lifetime Consequences of Gang Membership. Valdez says many of them started off life in a home raised by a working single mother who may have had many partners, living often in public housing, which were demarcated borders for existing street gangs that recruited young boys and teens who were untethered from family and society. Valdez says many of the young teen gang members he met in the 90s were already experiencing very grown-up circumstances.
7: Most of these men had already had children by the time they were like 18, 19 years old. One of the characters that I talk about is Max, who when I met him, he was actually one of the first persons that I interviewed back in 1995. And he was a young, really, really charismatic 15-year-old. He had already two children at that age. And we were able to stay in touch with him and his brother, actually, over the years. And you know, he ended up having three kinds of relationships with three different women over this period and had children from at least two of those relationships, and ended up actually leaving the street gang and joining the more adult gangs in those communities. And a couple of months after the last time we talked to him, he was involved in a murder and is now in a federal penitentiary. So this is the kind of trajectory, right, that these men have. The family issues are very interesting, too, because a lot of these men had these children when they were very young and then left their partner and the children themselves. And then as they aged, they want to reconnect with those children that are now older and all the difficulties they have in making that connection after being absent for 15, 20 years.
6: And you were talking about Max and his brother Bumper, who you brought up. He was his older brother, and he was actually one of the co-founders of one of the main gangs there, the SA Boys. And I guess he himself would be considered an outlier because he's one of the few who was able to find a way out of gang life. Maybe he still kept in touch with some of his old gang member companions, yeah. But he was able to still live an independent life, not a great one again because of these barriers that we were speaking about earlier. But can you talk a little bit about how he is just sort of an example of one of the few who was able to make it out, and why it's so difficult for so many others to get out of that pool.
7: Right. He was a guy that, I think he only spent a couple of few months incarcerated for some minor charges, but he's able to escape the kind of more serious charges or convictions, right? But he had a very difficult time engaging in conventional life as he grew older. When I talk about this book, what I try to emphasize is kind of the structural inequalities that people live in those communities have to face. And so Bumper had to live, you know, at minimum wage jobs, had a really deteriorating health issues. He was separated from his partner at a very young age. He was estranged from his children. he had lack of permanent housing. He was sometimes living with a girlfriend. And I think at the last time I talked to him, he was living with his mother. You know, that struggle became a sentence in itself. And so that's why I contrasted both Bumper and his brother. His brother, you know, as I said, ended up in a federal penitentiary. But both these guys ended up with broken lives with different, you know, far-reaching repercussions.
8: And some of them experience regrets for the stuff that they did when they were younger. But again, this is not something that they could very well acknowledge when they were adolescents. You write that they had to go through what you call childhood adultification, yes, where they had to take on very grown-up roles at a very young age. Could you explain a little?
7: Well, look at Max. Max, when I met him, already had two children. He was like, 15, 16 years old. And because he was involved in selling drugs and doing other kinds of criminal activities, he was able to financially support his family and his girlfriend's family, a woman he lived with as well. Like I said, it was amazing to see this 15, 16-year-old kid talk about his two kids. And he was like, you know, working and supporting him and his mother-in-law and at that age, and he continued to do that, but that was very common, right? By the time these guys are 20 years old, they have two or three kids and have the responsibility of taking care of those kids, or some do. So yeah, there's this whole adultification that goes on. That's a term, that's not my term, by the way. It's a term by some other sociologists that have discovered this process among other marginalized populations of young people living in marginalized populations. Yeah, so these young people take on adult roles very quickly. And some of them, like even Max, was a really intelligent guy. The potential that these men, if they were given the opportunities, right? And I thought always very interesting to talk to these guys and to hear them and articulate, you know, their experiences. And I always thought to myself, Jesus, these guys are more articulate than some of my students I've had over the years. But we're just never given those opportunities because they had to take on these adult roles. And of course, all this, which weaves through this whole thing, is the criminalization, right, process. Once they get a felony and, you know, all that is detrimental for them trying to lead any kind of normal life. I think that growing up on the West Side is also very important, and not just for them, but for others, sort of gang kids, but other kids that live in those communities.
8: Well, I was going to ask you about heroin. Heroin was the big drug at the time. It had been in circulation, trafficked, smuggled for at least a couple of decades before. We did a program not too long ago about Fred Carrasco, the drug kingpin who was ultimately, you know, killed in a shootout in Huntsville. But he originated there in the barrios of San Antonio's West Side. And heroin was starting to sort of morph and evolve into other more addictable, I guess you would say, forms. It was injectable. And the gangs, the street gangs at the time, they kind of had a strict rule, or at least the SA boys did, as you wrote, to stay away from the drug. You can deal it, but don't do it. But obviously that was not the case. And you write that heroin was kind of the downfall of a lot of the street gangs. Can you talk a little bit about how that drug had such an impact on sort of the makeup of gang life in West Side San Antonio?
7: Yeah. Well, we all know that San Antonio has had over the decades one of the highest heroin use populations in the country. There are two cities that always were one and two in terms of heroin use, and that was Portland and San Antonio. So there's always been this kind of heroin subculture among certain segments of the Mexican American population, which I've talked a lot about in other things that I've published. But what happened was that the gangs initially, especially the SA boys, and strong anti-heroin rule among the gangs because they were aware of what happens when people get addicted to heroin. Although they were involved in selling heroin, they just weren't allowed to use it themselves. And then the access to heroin is pretty open to people who wanted to participate in that trade because of its proximity to Mexico and, you know, the border areas. They were involved in selling, but they were not involved in using. So San Antonio, if I can explain it, it was kind of a laissez-faire market, right? It was pretty much open to anybody who wanted to get involved in it. And all you needed was a source. What happens in the book, and I explain to this, is that you have the prison gangs emerge in the late 1990s and start dominating the market and forcing the gangs to pay what they call the 10%, the 10% tax on any heroin that was sold in that community. This creates a big problem for some of the gangs that refuse to pay the 10% and results in a lot of violence between, you know, the street gangs and the adult prison gangs. And eventually that prison gangs kind of come out on top and many of the gangs are kind of wiped out. What went on then and after that period or during that period is the no heroin rule sort of slipped away and the gangs themselves started using heroin, and especially some of the leadership. And so that's really what happens to the gangs, sort of a demise. In this context, the boys become men and the street gang transforms from, I mean, the role of the adult prison gangs, which they come in contact with in the prison system, the Texas prison system. So you have this whole other story about the rise of the prison gangs and their entrance into the heroin market and, you know, other kinds of criminal activities that go on in San Antonio during the early 1890s that contribute to the demise of the gangs as they were in the early 1990s when there were, there must have been 20 gangs or maybe more, 20, 25, 30 gangs that existed in the west side and parts of the south side. Those get pretty much dissipated with the rise of the prison gangs and their control of the drug market.
8: Well, your study wrapped up around 2012, and so it's been over 10 years since you were in touch with the subjects that you wrote about in the book. But since then, have you reached out to any of them, or have they reached out to you at all?
7: I have contacts with some of the men, not a lot of them, to be honest with you, but yeah, a lot of the men, the ones that are still around, and I think I addressed this towards the end of the book. I mean, you understand, right? The whole West Side was broken up into different gangs, right? They all had their territories, right? So, you know, the SA boys had their territory. The other guys had their territories. And, you know, if you got caught in one of those territories and you were a member of the gangs, then, you know, you could be beat up, shot, whatever happens. So I think Bumper, I think at one point, and I have it in the book, I just can't find it right now, where he says that it's funny how we would kill each other over colors back then, right? And now, you know, I think how ridiculous that was because we were all brothers, right? You know, so I'm not sure I would ever do this again. He mentions that. So there's a lot of remorse about being in the gangs by these guys as they age. Almost every one of them would say they would never do it again. They would, if they had a choice, they would never get involved. So what I think it's important about this book is that it covers over a 20 years of personal narratives of these men. And what I really wanted to do in this book was to try to get their voice out there, right? And to be able to understand their life experiences from how they saw it. And so this is what I think is different about the book that is from some of the other books that have been published on gangs. It provides this kind of insight, and it was written in that way to convey this. I hope that the reader, when they read this book, that they'll move away from blaming, you know, their behavior on individual faults, but tend to look at more in the context of where they lived, the context of San Antonio, and the kind of macro structural things that have happened in San Antonio over the last 20 years that are the reasons for the emergence of these gangs. But also, which is very different in this book, is what happens to them when they grow up. So this is what this book captures, and how much of what happens to them is not so much about the choices that they make, but more about the circumstances and institutions that structure those choices and the choices that were available to them during this period.
8: Oh, beautiful way to wrap up this conversation, Abelardo Valdez. A pleasure to talk with you today.
7: Okay, thank you very much for the opportunity.
9: Abelardo Valdez is a sociologist and professor emeritus at the University of Southern California. He's the author of Homeboys Forever, The Lifetime Consequences of Gang Membership. Fronteras editors are Dan Katz and Yvette Benavides. The program is produced by Marianne Navarro and Norma Martinez. Chiranga Cakewalk composed our theme music. Hear past episodes at tpr.org and on the Fronteras podcast. I'm Norma Martinez with Texas Public Radio in San Antonio. Thanks for listening.
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1: Good afternoon, and welcome to another episode of El Paso Primetime. I'm your host, Richard Dayub, Thunderbird Management Consulting. And I want to tell you, I know I get excited about all these guests that I have on from time to time, but I'm really excited about these guests today, and you're about to find out why. We have with us today Teresa, without two E's, Rockwell, who is the CEO of the Amigo Air Show, and Vanessa Martinez, who is the VP, the Vice President of Air Entertainment, a very unique title in and of itself. Welcome to the show, ladies. It's so good to have you here.
2: Thank you.
1: And I am. I'm probably as excited as you are that you're on here today because we've been through so much together over the years. But we're obviously here to talk about the 2026 Amigo Air Show. So without further ado, why don't you tell us, first of all, the name of it and the theme for it, and we'll get going from there.
3: Great. Well, Richard, this year our Amigo Air Show is co-sponsored by Fort Bliss officially. It is propelled by Mountain Star Sports Group, who's been a great supporter of us from bringing our show back in 2024. Our dates are October 24th and 25th, and our theme is red, white, and blues. So that coincides with the 250th anniversary of our country. And the blues portion is because our featured act is the United States Navy Blue Angels.
1: That we have not had here in pretty close to two decades. So it's quite impressive. And in addition to celebrating our 250th anniversary of the nation, the Blue Angels themselves have a special anniversary to celebrate, right, Vanessa?
2: Absolutely. Something about the Blue Angels, you don't just watch them, you feel them.
1: Yeah, you do.
2: It's incredible to have this demonstration back here in our town.
1: Yeah. And it's their 80th anniversary.
2: It's their 80th anniversary.
1: Right.
2: Showcasing.
1: Which is amazing. If you think back 80 years, what we were flying in then and what we're flying in today, which actually segues to what we're flying in today. So before we get too deep into the weeds of the critical things our audience needs to know, let's talk about the planes that they're flying and how challenging those formations are.
2: Absolutely. So a little more about the Navy Blue Angels. So they fly the F-18 Super Hornet. So it's capable of reaching almost 1.6 Mach. That's more than 1,000 miles per hour at their altitude. So it's incredibly impressive to showcase, again, the naval aviation and the precision, as you mentioned. They do a four-jet diamond as well as solo formations. In their tightest format, they're as close as 18 inches apart, which is unreal to think about. I mean, I could reach over to you and we're still further away than two airplane wings are. It's pretty amazing.
1: So when we talk about precision flying, we're really talking about super precision flying because there's just no room for error.
2: Right. They make something so extraordinary look almost effortless.
1: Yep. Well, thank you for advising our audience about that. Teresa, let's get back to what everybody wants to talk about, which is the air show itself. And some of the most incredible things that you have planned for this year's program, which, you know, for our audience's benefit, you all brought the air show back in 2024 in a partnership with Fort Bliss after a decade-long absence that was, you know, related to security and the nation's challenges that we were facing at the time. So, first of all, kudos for that. That was, as we both know, no small undertaking. And now, here we are in 2026, and we're getting all pumped up because our community supports this so well. But this year, they have so many more reasons to support it than ever. So if you could talk about that.
3: Well, we will be doing a lot of interesting types of entertainment for the public to celebrate the America 250 and the Blue Angels 80th. One will be a birthday cake that is 8 feet. Tall, 8 feet wide, and it's going to be flown by a helicopter, and we will all be singing happy birthday. So that will be a fun celebration for us all. We have a lot of ground entertainment. So we are an air show, but we like to say we want to conflict our audience. Whether do you look up high and look in the sky, or do I I stay down focused on the grounds because there's so much interactive activity.
1: Yeah.
3: So you'll be so conflicted you want to come for both days. There's a lot of activity for the public, whether they can get up close to some of the static aircraft that we have. We have a lot of civilian and military aircraft coming. We have a trade show. We have a STEAM exhibition. Everything in the STEAM exhibition is to be educational towards careers that could lead to aviation and space when they're all very interactive and a lot of fun. War Eagles, do you want to talk about what War Eagles has done? Because it's fantastic displays they bring in the STEAM Expo.
2: Absolutely. The STEAM, so that's science, technology, engineering, arts, or aviation as we like to call it.
1: Yeah, but it is mathematics. Arts and mathematics. Yes.
2: Is just a wonderful part, of bringing kids into the fold and really getting them to go a level beyond of just, showing up to event, but really turning it into an educational experience. So War Eagles Air Museum is a part of that, and so are many other great organizations across the city, to include Lenubin, lots of other organizations. But we all...
1: Insights El Paso. Who I just interviewed a couple of days ago.
2: Absolutely. But they all bring an activity that engages kids and adults alike mm-hmm. to learn something new and really be a part of the aviation world.
1: That's super. Going on, because we have so much that you need to cover that our audience needs to know about. If they're looking for a reason, and they shouldn't have to get excited about the air show this year, when you finish telling them about all these programs that are ongoing that whole weekend, I'm not sure where you want to begin. Perhaps the F-22 Raptor demo?
2: I'd love to go into that. We've already touched on the Blue Angels, but not only are we getting their incredible demonstration, we're bringing the F-22 Raptor demonstration team. So that'll be a single fighter that'll be up in the air. We also have another one that will be on the ground for everybody to get up close to and learn a little bit about it, but it's one of the most capable fighters that have ever been built in the world, and the U.S. is very lucky to be able to utilize it. But it is just, when you watch it, you can feel the afterburners. It flies supersonic, and you'll watch it do things that almost seem physically impossible. So it's very exciting. That is the second headliner we have, and you don't want to miss it. It's rare to get both of those teams
1: together.
2: Do I
1: need to bring my earplugs?
2: I would certainly bring and recommend bringing some earplugs.
1: Yeah, good idea. And I was deliberate because I know that people don't think about that when they go to entertainment that's outdoors, but the sound itself, it actually would be helpful, especially for your little kids. Give them some earplugs for those demonstrations.
2: I'd add that to the packing list.
1: That's pretty impressive. I personally have never been up close on an F-22, so you've already got me hooked. I'll be there for sure. And then beyond that, you have a pyrotechnic demonstration?
2: Yes. So pyrotechnics will be explosions. It'll be beautifully choreographed along with the F-22. So it's another, just a heads up as well for those that are sensitive to noise, but it is very cool to watch. It's just part of the show. You'll see it towards the end. It'll do a really low pass and explosion after explosion that is carefully set up.
1: And when you were talking to me before we went on the air about one of the other competitions that you're having, I was sort of blown away. I've seen it before because I think they did it in 2024 as well. But it's really quite a spectacle to see, and that's the jet truck.
2: So the jet truck is the wonderfully ridiculous idea of putting a jet engine on the back of a truck. So we've contracted them. It's a wonderful showstopper as well. You see them on the ground, and it'll be racing the Red Bull airplane that we have out here. Kirby Chambliss is an aerobatic champion that performed on the Red Bull team. So you'll get to watch them. You'll expect noise, flames, and just some fast speeds.
1: And they're going to race each other.
2: They're going to race each other.
1: Yeah. So that should be a lot of fun to watch for sure.
2: Yes.
1: Everyone who's planning on coming to the air show is already asking themselves, okay, where do I get the information? And then what do I need to do when I get there so that I really enjoy the experience? So let's talk with how do they get information and get tickets.
3: So our website, amigoairshow.com, and we're very unique. We don't keep a W in show. So it's AmigoAirsho. I always spelled that right, .com. If you go there, it will have links to everything that is the ground entertainment, the air entertainment, how you can actually purchase the tickets. We do have a shuttle system when you enter Fort Bliss. So we're very, very fortunate that we have an open base with Fort Bliss. Not all bases are open to the public. And for El Pasoans, it's a nice benefit of our base. If you want to go on the base, you just need to get a community pass. But then all of their facilities are open for us to enjoy. During the air show, the 2 days, you do not need a community pass. But you will be, when you purchase your ticket, you will be directed to what gate to go to and where you will be parked. And when you park, you actually go through a screening process, much like you do at any large event. We have a clear bag policy.
1: I was just going to ask you that.
3: Yeah, clear bags. You are allowed to bring a bottled water, sealed, of course. You'll be scanned, and then you'll get onto a bus. This El Paso Independent School District provides buses for us. It's about a mile is all that bus ride is. Flows very efficiently. And then you're dropped off right at the gate entrance. When you purchase your ticket, it does tell you exactly how to do that. And we also have a QR code that gives you driving directions to get there. So it should be quite easy for everyone to get there.
1: So I'm curious, hydro flasks. Can you bring your hydro flask?
3: You can bring those, yes. But they have to be
1: empty. They have to be empty when you come in. And you can fill them when you get inside.
3: So our water policy is that you can bring a bottled water. You can bring some container for your water, not glass. When you enter, thanks to the hospitals of Providence and Westar Bank, you will be given a complimentary bottle of water as well. And then there will be refilling stations throughout the air show where you can refill either the bottle you bring in or one of the complimentary bottles that you're given. You'll have plenty of water available.
1: Great. That's important, especially even in October and late October. Hopefully we'll have cooler weather. That's always nice, but we all need to be hydrated. You're out there on the tarmac all day long. It's always a little warmer on the tarmac than it is in your backyard.
3: And it is. It's 8 hours of continuous entertainment. So our gates open at 9. They close at 5. Highly recommend people to dress comfortably, wear those tennis shoes, get those steps in. It's going to feel like Disneyland. You're going to have so much going on that you won't know that you actually walked from one end of the field to the other, because there is a lot of action going on.
1: There is a lot of action, and I can speak to this firsthand. It may be a good idea to wear sandals because you think you look cool, but sandals on that tarmac gets uncool about 10 minutes into the walk. Sneakers, closed-toed shoes to protect your feet and also so that you can be comfortable for the rest of the day.
3: Absolutely.
1: Very, very important. And sunscreen, of course. You know, and you can bring umbrellas. Can you bring umbrellas?
3: Yes, you can bring umbrellas.
1: Well, we're in the Southwest, right?
3: It's kind of
1: a unique thing in El Paso to see even men downtown walking around carrying an umbrella when it's 95 degrees, 100 degrees. So we want to make sure that people are taking advantage of every opportunity. We also have some special announcements related to the opportunities that are being provided to our community by some of our underwriters. So we have kids under 12 free, right?
3: Right. 12 and under are complimentary by stopping by Peter Piper Pizza, and you can pick up Rocky's boarding pass. So kids don't get a ticket. They get an actual boarding pass, and it's really, really a collector's item. It's super cute, and that will allow the kids 12 and under to have access for free.
1: Yep. And for those of you who perhaps aren't that old, you don't know what I mean about Rocky. But it's Rocky Squirrel from the Rocky and Bullwinkle cartoon show from many moons ago. That's their official sponsor.
3: Their mascot.
1: Their mascot.
3: He's Aviator Rocky.
1: Yes. Okay,
3: yes.
1: Aviator Rocky. That is a collector's item, and the only way you can get it if you want to get your kids in free is to go to Peter Piper Pizza.
3: Yes, and also next week, Peter Piper is launching a special pizza. It's called the Maverick Pizza. And it is pepperoni with Hatch green chili. They don't normally have Hatch green chili offered. So it's for a month. And the beauty is not only is it a fantastic pizza, because I got the opportunity to sample it, a dollar from every pizza is donated to the air show's scholarship fund that we have. So we have a fund for incoming students into college or any kind of career that would be along the lines of aviation, space, or aerospace. And that contributes towards those scholarships.
1: thanks to the generosity of Marathon Petroleum, we have something else.
3: Yes. Active duty military and their dependents have complimentary access into the air show as well.
1: So we think that's pretty incredible. It's just Fort Bliss, as I'm preaching to the choir, you know this. They're such a part, an integral part of our community and vice versa. It's incredible that they can get this kind of opportunity provided to them and have this kind of entertainment. It's just the air show couldn't really function without Fort Bliss. It's just we've proven that time and again. And so it's such a great partnership, and it's just another way of expressing our gratitude as a community to our service members and their families, their dependents. Again, the website is amigoairshow.com. That's airshow spelled without the W, amigoairshow.com. That's where you can get all of the information you need to buy your tickets and most of the information you need in terms of logistics. What time should you arrive? How do you find parking? You have a QR code for that.
3: Yes.
1: Right?
3: Yes.
1: And for those of you who tuned in maybe a few minutes late, when we started the show, we have Teresa Rockwell, who is the CEO of the Amigo Air Show, and Vanessa Martinez, who's the VP of Air Entertainment. And that just speaks volumes about all the madness that's going to be going on. Controlled madness and lots of fun for the, I guess we'll call it, is it the, what year do we want to call this anniversary air show program?
3: Well, from the resurrection of coming back in 2024, I guess it's our third year.
1: So this is officially our third year as the Amigo Air Show as it returned in 2024. But the air show itself, absent that little spell of time where we had no control over it, goes back to 1981. So we'll let you guys who are driving in your cars listening to the show do the math on that.
3: It was over 30 years consecutively ran on Fort Bliss, a long, rewarding relationship between both the military and the civilian communities.
1: It sure has. Sure. And we're unique, because there are not air shows all over the country that are held on a military installation to begin with, as we learned kind of the hard way, right? As we worked so hard, you worked so hard to revive the interest in having the air show.
3: Well, there was a team, but we're happy to be here where we are now.
1: And several people who got together and worked shoulder to shoulder on this for many, many, many months to convince Big Army this is a good idea, and then to make it a reality for us.
3: Right. And one of the beautiful things of hosting this on Fort Bliss, and frankly why there's any military air show, is for recruiting purposes. And El Paso is one of the strongest military recruitments in the nation. And these teams like the Blue Angels exist for recruiting purposes. So we this year will be doing a unified oath of enlistment. So we've invited all branches to gather their individuals that want to enlist in their branch. And we will be doing, they will all stand on the flight line. This will happen on Sunday, and they will be taking their oath all together, all the branches standing united.
1: For those of you who have never seen that happen, whether it's at the air show or not, it really, irrespective of how you feel about wars, defense, etc., it is really, truly an inspiring experience to see these young folks collectively taking the oath to become service members serving our nation. It's really inspiring.
3: It is, and it's even more inspiring to see every branch stand side by side and taking their oath together.
1: Well, we, as usual, begin to run out of time before we run out of topics. So let's just kind of go through, for those who joined us maybe a few minutes late, on some of the highlights of the show again, Vanessa, if you would.
2: Absolutely. So as we've already mentioned and covered, but you definitely don't want to miss this year, it's going to be one of the best in terms of a lineup. We've got the Navy Blue Angels demonstration, the F-22 Raptor demo team. We're going to have the Golden Knights, the Army Golden Knights, doing the parachute demonstration to open up the show. The Smoke and Thunder jet truck, Tora, Tora, Tora pyro demonstration. We're going to have nonstop entertainment, aerial entertainment, pretty much from 11 to 4 p.m. And in addition to that, I want to highlight not only the aerial side of it, but on the ground, going back to how special our relationship is with Fort Bliss, they will be opening up the show and ending for us on the ground for the first time ever, doing something very special. So for those that don't know, El Paso or Fort Bliss is home to the 1st Armored Division. They're the famous old Ironsides. So they will be having a special show, again, at the beginning, right around 11 or so, and at the end of the day, they'll be showcasing the M1 Abrams, which is the Army's main battle tank, as well as the M2 Bradley, which is an infantry fighting vehicle that carries out different missions. But you'll get to see that heavy armor, direct firepower. It'll all be much like the pyro, so it's not real, but it'll feel real, it'll look real, and we're so excited that they'll be showcasing that for us. It'll be incredible to show off their equipment and the soldiers that we have here in our backyard.
1: Yeah, that's right. Fort Bliss, the largest employer for our region, the largest economic driver for our region, and a whole bunch of really good people to know to begin with. So we thank them. You know, I could harp on this for endlessly, I guess, but I won't. I'll just simply say the work that went into this from both the civilian side, meaning you guys, and the leadership at Fort Bliss going up the food chain to get the air show approved was no small undertaking. It was some days a work of love, some days a work of not so much love. It was stressful. It took a lot of determination and energy to make this happen. So publicly, I just want to express our appreciation to Fort Bliss and the Army itself for believing in us and supporting us here. So we have one of the more unique air shows in the nation. And you talked about that, Vanessa, because it's not just about looking up in the sky and craning your neck to watch aircraft shows. There's all this ongoing on the ground with the Abrams and the Bradleys, all the static displays. You don't run out of things to do. You might run out of energy after a while, but you won't run out of things to do. So some closing thoughts. We'll go with you, Vanessa, and then we'll close with Teresa, that you want to share with the audience to motivate them to get their tickets.
2: Nothing, no better motivation than loud noises, booms, smoke, and a lot of energy. So this is the year to come. If you're going to come out for the first time, please do. It's great for kids. Love it. Adults will love it. And keep on coming out. It's a great event, and we're looking forward to it year after year.
1: And by the way, you weren't talking about a rock concert there.
2: Exactly.
1: You were talking about the air show.
2: This is the air show.
1: Because I've been to a few rock concerts that fit that description.
3: Well, it's the largest coming together of the military and civilian community, and it's fun, family, entertainment, but there's the educational component, but you're having so much fun you don't realize it's the education that you're getting. And as Vanessa said, there's just nonstop ground and aerial entertainment.
1: Yeah, and really, you talked about this earlier, but I think it's worthy of repeating. The STEAM programs that are related to the static displays and all that's going on, on the tarmac is important, because all these young kids, many of whom don't realize just how important STEAM is to their future education, but when they are able to connect the dots between what they're learning in school and how that applies practically in the real world when they go out after school, after college, to start their careers and see what's been done with it and how all these superstars also began in school just like they did and studied STEAM before we even had the acronym STEAM to share with our audiences. And I think that's worthy of noting for our audience as well. Again, I'd like to thank both of you for coming on the show today. I'm sure it's going to be a sellout crowd like it is every time you put this thing on. I hope you dig deep and find the energy that you need to get you through those couple of days, because I know you guys have been working tirelessly, quite literally, and I can see it in your eyes for weeks and weeks and weeks in preparation for this upcoming show. This is not something that happens magically because someone snaps their fingers and makes a phone call. We'd like the Blue Angels. Oh, yeah. When did you start that? A couple of years ago.
3: A couple of years ago. In fact, we can announce that in 2027, October 9th and 10th, we have the Thunderbirds, and that's kind of ironic with your company name being named after our feature.
1: Yes.
3: And that's the Air Force's jet team. So
1: yes, I'm well aware. I'm an Air Force veteran, so that's not why I named the company Thunderbird. That has something to do with the Thunderbird on the mountain. But thank you again, both of you, for being on the show. Again, for those of you listening, if you missed it the first time, all the information you need can be found on the website, Amigo Airshow without a W, AmigoAirshow.com. They have a QR code. You can get all the information that you need, logistics, arrival times, departure times, what you need to bring in to the air show with you, what you can't bring in, most importantly, with you at the air show. So clear bags and water bottles, fortunately, are allowed. You can bring in your own hydro flask empty, but they'll give you water when you arrive. And there'll be water stations all across the tarmac at the air show, so nobody will go thirsty. Thank you again for being on the show today. I wish you the best of success on this 2026, our 250th anniversary. Thank you.
3: Thank you. Thanks for having us.
1: You bet.
2: We'll see you at the show.
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0: 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Richard Dayoub appears courtesy of Thunderbird Consulting. The producer and editor is Daisy Morales. The show is recorded at the Communication Department at the University of Texas at El Paso. 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
6: What's not to like about a lightly populated group of rugged islands off the northern tip of Scotland? Well, just be prepared for the weather to get your attention.
7: If you like wild weather and biblical type of rain and storms, then Orkney is the place for you.
6: Kinlay Francis tells us what he loves about living in Orkney. Urban planner Jeff Speck suggests that designing a city should be a lot like designing a home. It's meant to be for people.
8: We like to make our streets as outdoor living rooms. And what does that mean? It means they have good edges. It means they really hold you comfortably.
6: Coming up, he explains how some cities are becoming better places to walk by making motorists share space with everybody else. Or just keep on walking. Historian Anthony Satin reminds us how nomads have shaped our world for centuries.
9: The one constant is that they keep on doing what they've always done, and that is moving around.
6: Come along for the hour ahead. It's Travel with Rick Steves.
10: Live from NPR News in Washington, I'm Janine Hurst. President Trump used a, quote, pocket rescission to cancel nearly $1 billion in congressionally approved federal funding. NPR's Eva Pukech has more.
11: The timing of the move just days before the fiscal year ends means Congress won't likely have time to address the cuts before they go into effect. The White House says the cuts focus on, quote, wasteful and harmful government spending. A majority of the cuts are to programs at the Department of Health and Human Services. Others target education programs for migrant students and a Department of Justice agency focused on reducing racial tensions. The pocket rescission drew bipartisan congressional backlash, including from Republican Senator Susan Collins of Maine, who chairs the Senate Appropriations Committee, who said she would work with her colleagues to address, quote, these illegal actions. Eva Pukach, NPR News.
10: President Trump says he rejected Iran's proposal for a ceasefire deal that would lead to the reopening of the Strait of Hormuz. Tehran made it on the sidelines of the UN General Assembly in New York this week, where Trump said he was considering whether to, quote, annihilate Iran or make a deal. Today on social media, he posted an image of the strait labeled the Trump Strait. OpenAI says its models probed government websites on their own. NPR's Shannon Bond has more.
12: OpenAI's AI models tried to hack an education department website, but were unsuccessful, according to AI research firm Transluce. The education department said it found no evidence of any impact, and OpenAI says it's reviewing the researchers' findings. OpenAI has notified dozens of organizations about times its AI acted in what it calls misaligned ways during training and evaluation. That includes accessing publicly available Census Bureau data, using login keys found online, and copying public information from the Securities and Exchange Commission and posting it to another website. The SEC says no non-public information was accessed. The Census Bureau didn't respond to a request for comment. Shannon Bond, NPR News.
10: The Supreme Court handed a major defeat to Missouri Republicans in a redistricting case that could help determine control of Congress. NPR's Nina Totenberg has more.
13: Missouri's Secretary of State, at the urging of President Trump, sought to use a redistricting plan adopted in 2025. But the state Supreme Court ruled the move unconstitutional, and the U.S. Supreme Court agreed. twice. After contrary rulings from two lower federal courts, the High Court, for the third time and with definitive language, told Missouri to cease and desist. The justices noted that they have repeatedly cautioned against lower courts altering election rules on the eve of an election. And in fact, voting in Missouri has already begun. Nina Totenberg, NPR News, Washington.
10: And you're listening to NPR News. Harassing or intimidating people coming and going from houses of worship is now illegal in California. NPR's Jason DeRose reports Governor Gavin Newsom signed into law the Safe Worship Zone Act.
14: The new law establishes a 100-foot zone around the entrances to synagogues, mosques, churches, and other houses of worship. Inside the zone, it's now illegal to come within 8 feet of worshipers for the purpose of harassment or intimidation. In the aftermath of the October 7th, 2023 attack in Israel, a number of synagogues and mosques reported congregants being intimidated on their way in and out of worship. Protesters have also harassed people coming and going from LGBTQ-friendly churches. Critics of the bill had raised free speech concerns. An interfaith coalition from across California pushed for the legislation. Among those leading the campaign were the Jewish Federation of Los Angeles and the Bay Area's Jewish Community Relations Council. Jason DeRose, NPR News.
10: Hurricane Nolo is south of the Big Island of Hawaii and is expected to strengthen over the next couple of days as it stays well south of Hawaii. Frank Pereira is a meteorologist with the National Weather Service.
15: There is the potential for significant rainfall and possible flooding, especially for portions of the Big Island, where they could see several inches up to a foot of rain in some spots.
10: Hurricane and tropical storm watches and warnings are up for parts of the Hawaiian Islands. Meanwhile, forecasters are also tracking Hurricane Polo off the coast of Mexico. I'm Janine Herbst, NPR News in Washington.
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6: What kind of world do you want to live in? In just a bit, a city planner tells us what he's been learning from cities in Europe that can help make American cities more enjoyable places to walk around and explore. We'll also look at how nomads from long ago shaped the world we live in today and the challenges that nomadic communities are still tackling. Let's start the hour in a part of Scotland that lies beyond the usual tourist routes. A few years ago, I was heading to Edinburgh for perhaps the 20th time to update the Edinburgh chapter in my Scotland guidebook. And for some reason, I decided, rather than spend 3 more days in a city I already knew and loved, why not go to someplace entirely new? A place where very few Americans venture, at the very north end of Scotland. So instead of Edinburgh, I ventured to Orkney. And I was so glad I did. My guide was Kinley Francis, and he runs a company called Orkney Uncovered. Kinley joins us to share his expertise on his homeland, Orkney. Kinley, thanks for being with us.
18: Yeah, thank you very much, Rick. It's great being online with you. Thank you for asking me to join you.
6: First of all, there's a little confusion about the name. Is it the Orkneys, the Orkney Islands, or what?
18: Yeah, there's several ways of saying it. A lot of people think it's the Orkneys. That's a no-no here in the far north. The Orkney Islands is fine, but it's just known as the 70 Islands as a group. It's just known as Orkney.
6: Orkney. So we'd say, I'm going to Orkney. And the people there, not really Scottish. What is the mix of the ethnicity there in Orkney?
18: Yeah, so we were once part of Scandinavia. In 1468, we were given up as part of a marriage dowry between King Christian I of Denmark and James III of Scotland.
6: Wait a minute, 500 years ago, Norway gave you away as a wedding present?
18: Yeah, it's very unfortunate for us because we did not actually want to be part of Scotland. We wanted to stay with Norway. So we've got a very strong Viking and Norse bloodline. We speak English, Norwegian, and Danish up here, no Gaelic.
6: It's a fascinating thing because you're just a little stone's throw away from Scotland and the mainland of Britain, but you really have those strong Norwegian roots in Orkney. There's a lot of islands. I think there's like 70 islands and 25,000 people, but one island really dominates, right?
18: Yes, that's right. So the main island is called Mainland, just to confuse the matter. So
6: wait a minute. The main island is called Mainland?
18: Right, yeah. So when we here in Orkney, we talk about how we're going on holiday. Some of the islanders off the main island say we're going to Mainland for the day. So it's not Mainland Scotland. It's Mainland Orkney, just known as Mainland.
6: Wow. Well, that's great. And then the main city in Orkney. Tell us about the major city, because it must dominate Orkney.
18: Yes, it's called Kirkwall, and it means church on the bay in Old Norse. It's actually pronounced Korkivara in Old Norse. And it actually relates to an old church from the 11th century, but we also have dominating the skyline St. Magnus Cathedral, the most northerly cathedral in the United Kingdom, and was built.

0: powerful place. We still are today. We have a very good economy, but Kirkwall is a very well looked after city. Has about 8,000 people. The economy and unemployment is very high.
1: Kinley, how long has your family been Orcadian?
0: My family have been in the Orkney Islands since 1990, and to be classed as an Orcadian, you need to be born in Orkney. My son Benjamin was born in Orkney.
1: Okay. So if you're raising a kid in Orkney, I'm just curious, what would his favorite sports be? What does he enjoy from a sports point of view?
0: Okay, so this might surprise some people, but one of the big sports here in Orkney is martial arts, and my son Benjamin is big into kickboxing.
1: Okay.
0: He also loves outdoor adventure, climbing and hill walking. I've tried to get him into the sea, but he's not having any of it. It's too cold for swimming. But anything outdoors, adventure, athletics, different sports, and mainly kickboxing.
1: Kinley, speaking more about your beautiful son Benjamin, what's your biggest concern as a parent of an 8-year-old boy growing up in the big town of Orkney?
0: I think that the biggest concern for me is the fact that it's such an innocent place, Orkney. There's no crime. It's very easy for children to go out and play, you know, just by themselves in the parks and so on. There is no real concern at all for children, maybe when they go down to the city. And for Benjamin, it's the fact there's no McDonald's and no Burger
1: Yeah,
0: King and no
1: right.
0: KFC.
1: What is the big city for you? Is it Edinburgh or Inverness?
0: Yeah, biggest city closest to us is Aberdeen, and Inverness is close by as well. They're both within about 150 miles south of Orkney. The biggest city we go to, though, is Edinburgh normally.
1: This is Travel with Rick Steves. We're joined by Orkney native Kinley Francis. He has a particular passion for the geology and history of this group of remote islands, and he shares his passion on tours for his company, Orkney Uncovered. Kinley's website is orkneyuncovered.co.uk. In Orkney, it's mostly one-lane roads with turnouts, right? So if there's a car approaching, you just leap for the nearest turnout where there's a little fat part in the road where it's two lanes for about 100 yards, and then you carry on.
0: Yeah, that's very true. The turnouts are quite funny, actually, because many people don't understand what a turnout is, or a lay-by, or a passing place, as we call them. And there's an unwritten rule in the Orkney and Shetland Islands as well, actually, that the bigger vehicle wins the race. So I always end up being face to face with a tractor, so I'm always in the turnout.
1: I'm curious about the political issues because you're in a community of 25,000 people in Orkney. We've got Britain, we've got Scotland, we've got Brexit, you know, we've got North Sea oil and gas. What are the big issues? What's your orientation? Are you more friendly with Edinburgh or more friendly with London?
0: Yeah, I mean, personally for myself, I like to be part of Great Britain. The Orkney and Shetland Islands, particularly Orkney, is a royalist county. And dates all the way back to the 17th century when Oliver Cromwell failed to take us over as part of a military campaign because we were royalists. But we are very much geared towards the United Kingdom and the government.
1: Okay, so you'll stand by London. You don't want any of this separation business then.
0: No, I personally don't. I mean, there are people in every county within Scotland that want separation, but
1: Because if Scotland succeeded in pulling away from England, you'd have to go with them politically.
0: Well, there is that question. Now, here in Orkney and Shetland, there's already the agreement, perhaps in the pipeline, that if this ever happens, then Norway will bring us back. So we can't go
1: Oh.
0: back to Scandinavia. Yeah,
1: Isn't that,
0: so.
1: and would that be a referendum of the people of Orkney that could decide that?
0: Yeah, I think it's already in the pipeline with the Orkney Islands Council, the people who run the local government up here. But yes, I think if that was to happen, an overwhelming majority vote, you would go back to Norway.
1: Fascinating. Thank you for that insight. Now, when I landed in Orkney, I was just impressed by how treeless the island was. It was windy, gentle fields, rolling hills, and pretty bald, you know, cows, no stoplights. Beaches were like pneumonia zones. I mean, there were beautiful beaches, but if you went down there, you just would start shivering in a sparse population. You know, when people grow a garden, they do it behind stone walls so it doesn't get blown apart. Fill those blanks in for us if you're exploring your island. What are you going to find?
0: Yeah, well, one thing you do need to explore in the island is you need to remember to wear layers. It's not about what you're wearing, it's how many layers you've got on. And we are blown to bits by the North Atlantic and the North Sea. A lot of people talk about how, you know, southern England, after a 40 mile an hour wind, has to be evacuated. If you add on 100 miles an hour, you've got the Orkney Islands and no one's blinking an eye. We're a very treeless island.

0: That's because of the storm force weather we get from the North Atlantic, from the prevailing westerly. So whenever you guys in the United States get a really bad storm on the East Coast, we're watching the National Hurricane Service that you've got. And as soon as it leaves your shores, we've got an eye on that coming in towards us. But it's an incredible, wild, rugged location. And if you like wild weather and biblical type of rain and storms, then Orkney is the place for you.
1: Kenley Francis is our guest from his home base in Kirkwall on Orkney right now on Travel with Rick Steves. He provides private tours of the adventure trails and historical sites of Orkney at orkneyuncovered.co.uk. By the way, since we first recorded our conversation with Kenley, the Orkney Island Council has concluded that it would be just too difficult and expensive for Orkney to seek political autonomy from the UK. Kenley, of course, this is a travel show and Orkney has its sights. Boy, there's a lot to see, and it's fascinating because much of it is World War I and World War II history, and much of it is megalithic from the Stone Age, like Stonehenge, that kind of thing. Give us a quick review of, first of all, the 20th century military importance of Orkney.
0: First and foremost, our most social history, our history at the moment, which most people in Orkney relate to, is the First World War and the Second World War. Within the Orkney Islands, you've got one of the world's largest natural harbours. It's called Scapaflow. It was named by the Vikings. It means sword water. And it's an area where the British Grand Fleet was in the First World War and the Home Fleet in the Second World War. So it was a main anchorage for our battleships. And so there was tens of thousands of personnel based here during the First and Second World War.
1: Strategic importance. There were some battles in the bay. Churchill came along and made his barriers to help fortify Correct. It. And then one thing I learned from you, Kenley, on my visit, there were more people on Orkney 5,000 years ago than there are today. And it was in a very important community in the megalithic times. And you've got some quite impressive structures that go back older than the Egyptian pyramids.
0: Yes, Rick, that's correct. We have some very old structures, and the population was almost double that it was today. So you're probably looking at about maybe 40, 45,000 people that would have inhabited most of the islands of the 70. Today, there's only 21 inhabited. The types of ancient structures that we have some huge stone circles, the Standing Stones of Stennis and the Ring of Brodgar. These are called henge monuments, like Stonehenge, but they predate Stonehenge by at least 1,000 years. We also have Scarabray, which is an incredible Neolithic village, one of the best preserved villages in Northwest Europe. It's incredible.
1: I'll never forget walking with you, and you're 6'7", and I'm 6'2", and we both bent down low, as people have for 5,000 years, to climb through this passageway and come into this domed, corbelled room, which was a tomb so many millennia ago, and it overwhelmed me with wonder. Kenley, there's so much to see and do on your fascinating corner of the British Isles. Where would you take me to dinner, period, if you wanted to just really show off Orkney?
0: Well, I think probably my favourite place to go for dinner is a place called Helge's. Helge's is a pub in Kirkwall that's got a Viking style to it. All the beers are incredible Viking-orientated type beers and meads. Does incredible food, and it overlooks the Kirkwall Harbour. It's extremely popular with the locals, and the food is always excellent, as is the service. It's got a great Viking-type atmosphere.
1: Well, Kenley Francis, thank you so much for joining us. You've just piqued my curiosity, and I just want to wish you and your family best wishes as you enjoy your corner of Britain and as you entertain the curious travellers who come to visit.
0: Thank you so much, Rick. I really appreciate all your time.
1: Are you up for a good long walk? In a bit, the author of a book about nomads tells us about wandering. It's just human nature. But first, urban design expert Jeff Speck explains how major European cities have been making their streets more pedestrian-friendly. It's Travel with Rick Steves.
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1: Americans might go to a European city for art or the history or the food, but chances are they'll come away impressed by Europe's pedestrian-friendly urban cores, efficient mass transit, and inviting public squares. And when they return home, they might wonder why we don't have cities like that here that are more pedestrian-friendly. Jeff Speck is an urban planner who's dedicated his career to determining what makes a city a place where people can thrive. He joins us now to consider how Europeans are creatively and successfully creating walkable cities. Jeff's book is Walkable City, and in this book, he contends that Americans can and should learn from Europeans to make our cities more pedestrian-friendly. Jeff, thanks for being here.
3: Hey, it's my pleasure to be on a show that I enjoy.
1: Oh, good. Well, I am so interested in this topic, and, you know, I've been spending 100 days a year in Europe ever since I was a kid. And there has been a huge revolution going on there in city planning. And I got to say, it's bad news for those who insist on driving their cars, isn't it?
3: Well, yes and no. It's bad news for those who choose to continue to drive their cars in the face of measures that make it more difficult for them to do so. However, I would say the quality of life for most folks in those cities has been increasing at a steady clip as more and more people realize they can live more healthful and happy lives driving their cars a bit less.
1: Oh, yeah. If I think of cities, Munich, Copenhagen, Paris, you name it, 20, 30 years ago, the squares were parking lots. Today, the squares have a subway station, maybe a bus station, and there are parks, there are green spaces. Tell us about, in general, the evolution of city planning in Europe in the time that you've been studying it.
3: Well, you know, I was in Holland in the 1970s as a very young person. I do remember biking was already more of a thing there than it was here, but the city was awash in motor vehicles. And now I look back at the pictures and, you know, the Netherlands and basically Northern Europe in the 1970s looked pretty much like the U.S. I mean, the cars were a bit smaller, but it was the same scene.
1: Yeah.
3: Cars piled on top of cars.
1: I was up against the wall with thin sidewalks.
3: Yeah.
1: And being crushed against the wall, I felt like when I walked around in cities a couple decades ago.
3: Well, I was hit by a mirror in Florence once because those sidewalks were about 18 inches across.
1: That's,
3: I remember.
1: That's right.
3: It wasn't that bad, but it was certainly noticeable.
1: But, you know, you mentioned Amsterdam. I was just in Amsterdam and there's a big, wide, former street that had three or four lanes of, you know, car traffic. And it occurred to me, whoa, this street is totally different now. There's no cars on it. It's generally green. There are four rails for two tram cars and red paved bike lanes and cobbled walking lanes and the sound of birds.
3: Yeah. And I'm willing to bet that the number of people per minute who are going about their daily lives and getting where they need to go in the bike lanes is probably 20 times what's in the car lanes. And certainly the tram lanes are equally efficient. What's really remarkable when you compare different modes of transport to which we dedicate space in cities is how do you move the most people most efficiently? Because automobiles,
1: right,
3: you know, in which everyone is surrounded by 2 tons of metal and a ton of space, are really a super inefficient way to get around, and in fact are really anti-city. Lewis Mumford, writing back in the middle of the 20th century, said, the right to bring a motor car to any address in a city is the right to destroy a city. And we've seen that happen.
1: Wow. And in cities all over Europe now, they have what's called a congestion fee. And unless you live there or have a special license for your car, if you'd go past that line into the center, you have a bill to pay. And I understand in London, that has decreased the traffic congestion in the streets and it has subsidized public transportation. And people are now able to get around faster and cheaper with more affordable public transit that gets there quicker because the cars have been incentivized by that congestion fee not to go downtown.
3: Well, what's really interesting, Rick, is that when you use congestion pricing, or we call it decongestion pricing, in cities, actually more people are able to access the city by vehicle. And that's a bit counterintuitive. But what happens, of course, is that the highways and other streets get so overloaded that no one's getting anywhere. And what they found in a number of European cities, like Stockholm and London and others, is that more people were getting better use out of the roads simply by charging a price for travel that mirrored the value of that travel.
4: Well, that makes sense.
3: With cars driving and certainly with cars parking in our cities, we have one of the rare aspects of our society in which it's actively socialist in terms of you're not paying the right price for the value. And when you allow the market to do its work, actually you get more efficient cities.
4: And drivers think they have some right to get that subsidy, and maybe they need to be retrained. Jeff Speck is joining us from his office in Brookline, Massachusetts, in a conversation from the Travel with Rick Steves archives, as we look at how to make even your city into a more people-friendly environment. Jeff has been a consultant for American cities such as Grand Rapids and Cedar Rapids, Lowell and Somerville, Mass., plus Tampa and Pensacola in Florida, on ways to revitalize decaying downtowns and introduce pedestrian-friendly walkways that can bring people together. He wrote Walkable City, How Downtown Can Save America One Step at a Time. It's considered a city planning classic and has been reissued in a revised edition. So, Jeff, let's talk about a couple of cities in Europe. When you, as a city planner, go to Paris, what strikes you as innovative and something you'd like to take home?
3: Well, Mary Hidalgo has been the mayor of Paris for some time. You know, she's a strong socialist. She has done a number of things that you would think would have ended her reign. But she was reelected on the mandate of many more people supporting what she's doing than are against it, despite some of the very visible protests. But she really has said, we are going to build a car-free center city. They're essentially removing cars almost entirely from the central part of that city is the plan over time. She's got 870 miles of new bike lanes she's put in, tens of thousands of parking spaces that she's gotten rid of. She's also backing a 200 million euro plan to turn the Champs-Élysées, you've probably seen the drawings, into this multimodal linear garden. It will still have cars in it, but just many fewer cars moving more slowly, bike lanes, walking lanes, thousands of new trees. So she basically, even before the pandemic, but she responded to the pandemic by saying, wow, you know, we can hear the birds now. We can breathe fresh air now. Shouldn't the city be like this all the time? And she's been reelected on that mandate.
4: And something travelers really are struck by and delighted by is what's called the Paris Plage, the Paris Beach. And there's that two-lane highway along the Seine River that is just, you'd think it'd be critical to move the traffic around because you've got busy, busy lanes going fast without any stop signs and so on along the river. And suddenly, that is no longer accessible to cars. And in the summer, they fill it with sand and they move in palm trees and you've got a beach. And
3: great success.
4: A big success. And for me, it's brought in a lot of vitality. The city no longer turns its back on the river, but they pull up a lounge chair and enjoy the river.
3: Yep.
4: And it's great for biking. It's great for entertainment. It's great for restaurants. And it's not great for people who want to drive everywhere.
3: But again, I would say it could be great for those people. They just don't need to drive.
4: That's true. That's true. Let's talk about Barcelona, because Barcelona is a very interesting city in its design. You know, they've got the Eixample district is, to me, wonderful. They've got this, well, you mentioned in your book the importance of having shorter blocks and more compact.
3: The blocks in Barcelona are very small, and there are hundreds and hundreds of them. The Cerdà plan that's famous for those chamfered blocks that you're probably familiar with, where every block has this little chamfered corner, so every intersection is a little diamond-shaped square.
4: I love that. It's a fantastic district. I didn't know the name of it, but that is what I think of when I think of Barcelona.
3: Yeah, Cerdà was the urban designer, and it's one of the densest places in the world. In fact, among the dense European cities, it may be the densest. But they did something remarkable that, of course, their plan helped them to do, but most cities have grid plans that will allow this, was they introduced something called the superblock scheme. And if you can picture a tic-tac-toe board, a nine square, where the hashtag is the interior streets, on a whole bunch of their nine squares, they shut all of those blocks to through traffic. So they might have allowed them to make an L. They might have put in bollards temporarily. You know, people who live there have ways to get in and out. But they ceased to be part of the regional transportation system for that part of the city. And it was a miracle. People who fought it ended up loving it, and they've added more and more super blocks to Barcelona since they started.
4: And these are sort of self-contained neighborhoods almost, where you can walk to everything you need. It's quite remarkable.
3: Yeah, and the, you know, I think the difference is in the U.S., people love to snip their blocks to through traffic, but then the streets on the perimeter get wider and wider.
4: Yeah.
3: in a response. In Barcelona, there was no corresponding enlargement of any other streets. It just created a circumstance in which more people were happy walking and biking, and therefore there were fewer people driving and a happier outcome.
4: Yeah. You know, when we talk about happier outcomes, all over Europe, I'm finding cities are embracing this idea of naked streets. It seems like insane to have no signs at an intersection, but apparently it really works.
3: Well, the famous engineer who came up with that concept used to stand in front of the cameras and then walk backwards into his naked intersections as they were filming. And we would observe as the cars would swerve around him very slowly. But this idea of Malcolm Gladwell calls it risk homeostasis. And he talks about how every human is comfortable living with a certain amount of risk, and they will actually adjust their behavior to enjoy that level of risk. And so when you create an intersection that is so clear and easy to understand, people just speed right through it. And the European response is to make things a little more confusing so that each intersection is approached with care. Some have suggested the American equivalent would be that when you get into the middle of a city in your car, your seatbelt pops off and a spike appears on the steering wheel.
4: Well, that you would stop. This is Travel with Rick Steves. We're getting radical with city design here with Jeff Speck. And it's not radical in Europe, but it sure seems radical where I'm sitting here in the United States.
3: Well, don't tell my clients that. I mean, I'm working in Scranton. I'm working in Maui, Orlando, Hyannis, Massachusetts. And they hopefully don't believe that I'm radical. What we're doing is we're sharing best practices that have succeeded not only in Europe, but in a bunch of American cities. As you've observed in the Pacific Northwest, you know, where a lot of great gains have been made towards making cities more walkable.
4: And it's exciting to know there are people like you working on this very diligently. Jeff's the city planner, and he's the author of Walkable City. Jeff, tell me a little bit about this notion I read in your book, Walkable City, where you don't even have curbs. What you have is bricks that go from building to building all the way across the street. So you don't know what's really pedestrian and what's for cars.
3: Well, that's called shared space. And the ultimate example of it, which you can find a video on YouTube called Poynton Regenerated, P-O-Y-N-T-O-N. Poynton is a city in England where they did that. They had a downtown that was just dying from too much traffic. There was a sense of just congestion and danger. And they basically put in kind of a, what I would call a peanut about, like a double roundabout, where the whole thing was pavered and cobbled and removed all the signals. But this idea of creating streets that are plazas, that are paved from edge to edge like plazas, in which everyone's expected to mix at extremely low speed, is appropriate in certain dense, you know, downtown centers and town centers. I have only worked on one project that was able to pull that off because it does not sit comfortably within the manuals of the American traffic engineering profession. But more and more American cities are interested in creating these spaces.
4: Now, part of the challenge, I would imagine, is giving people who really are committed to driving from city to city a convenient way and an economic way to get out of their car and then become a walking visitor. And in Europe, it's pretty routine now where you have the city ringed by government-subsidized, inexpensive parking lots that come with a shuttle bus that takes you into the center, or a parking lot by a suburban subway station, and then you just leave your car, hop on the train, go downtown, and you get around with public transit, or with one of these cheap rental out-of-the-bike-rack kind of public bicycles, or just walking around. What's your take on these park-and-ride kind of approaches?
3: Well, I think that you have to make it worth it for people. So it works in Europe and in a few limited American places because the walk, once you get out of your car, is actually a better experience than driving. I have in my book what I call the general theory of walkability, in which I talk about the fact that if people are going to make the choice to walk, in America, the walk has to be better than the drive. And to do that, it has to satisfy four things simultaneously. It has to be useful. It has to be safe. It has to be comfortable. And it has to be interesting. And if you can accomplish those four things, in most American cities, it's just a small portion of the city where that is possible because you have the mixed use to begin with, right? A walk being useful means that you're in a mixed use area with a proper balance of most of the aspects of daily life. And not many of our neighborhoods pull that off. But in our older neighborhoods, particularly our older commercial neighborhoods, our central business districts and our old downtowns, main streets, that's where that usefulness is possible. And if it exists, then you just supplement that by making the streets safe, which is actually the easiest thing to do because the cities own the streets. So the cities can very quickly restripe their streets to make them safer and more multimodal, welcoming bikes and transit. And then the longer slog is the comfortable and interesting part of the discussion, because that's basically the outcome of what buildings, what private buildings mostly are lining the streets, and are they shaping the space in a proper way. As an urban designer, I spend a lot of time thinking about the shape of the space. We like to make our streets as outdoor living rooms. And what does that mean? It means they have good edges. It means they really hold you comfortably. So we spend a lot of time on that.
4: Jeff Speck is with us on Travel with Rick Steves as we look at examples for turning cities into walkable, people-friendly spaces. Jeff's 2012 book, Walkable City, is the best-selling city planning book of the past decade and is out in an updated edition. He's also written Walkable City Rules, 101 Steps to Making Better Places. Jeff's TED Talks and YouTube videos on the topic have been viewed by millions. His website is speckdempsey.com. Jeff, it's been so much fun talking to you. We're just about out of time, but I'd love to let you be the tour guide right now. And with your ability to see things through the eyes and the sensibilities of a city planner, what can we travelers do to enjoy our visits to whatever city we're going to, let's say in Europe, a little bit more? What do you look for and how can that help us?
3: Well, I'll give you one tip, which I use myself, which I think anyone is capable of doing, which is whenever I'm about to book a hotel in a foreign city, particularly a European city, I'll go on the Google Maps and I'll find the medieval neighborhood. That's the neighborhood where the streets are cranky, where they're narrow, where the blocks are tiny. You know, sometimes the best hotels, you know, the Hotel de Ville or whatever, are located in the Enlightenment part of town or the Beaux-Arts part of town. And those can all be great to see for spectacle and for energy or for monuments, but it's always the medieval part of the city that's the most walkable, most delightful, most mysterious, that has the tiny shops that can only hold an on-chain store, the special mom-and-pop places. I always find those neighborhoods for my hotel.
4: I can think of several towns right now where that's exactly the case. Barcelona's Gothic quarter is a perfect example. Rome's medieval quarter.
3: And what's fun is even American cities have our, you know, the oldest ones. We have a Gothic quarter, or so it would seem, in Boston, in New York City. You know, Wall Street is that place.
4: Oh, yeah.
3: You know, our older cities have those as well here.
4: Jeff Speck, thanks so much for joining us, and happy travels. And let's all hope for a more walkable urban world.
3: Thanks, Rick. It's been great to join you here.

0: 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If city life gets to be a little too much for you, maybe you'd rather just get out of town. Well, up next, we'll look at how the wanderers among us, outsiders in nomadic communities, have often been a sort of counterbalance to the great empires of human history. Anthony Satin explains next on Travel with Rick Steves.
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3: Hey there, my name's Lindsay Macarella. I hope you'll join me on Sunday at 7 p.m. for another episode of We Are UT El Paso. I'm going to talk to Joe Ortiz from the Literature Department here at UTEP. He is a really cool guy who has written some amazing books on Shakespeare. It's going to be a really cool conversation. I hope you'll join me here Sunday, 7 p.m., KTEP 88.5 FM.
0: I've long been fascinated by nomads. I've encountered them in my travels, the Bedouins in Morocco and Palestine, Kurds in Turkey, Sami people in Scandinavia, Roma, and I've wondered about how the cards are stacked against any group of people who don't want to settle down, who don't want to own land and build fences and send their children to the same school as everybody else, so they can fit into the mold as dedicated by the dominant settled culture. The urge to move exists within all of us, yet half of the world's population lives in cities. The nomadic societies that played a key role in shaping our history had no written history, and today most of them are gone. Anthony Satin digs deep into this overlooked side of history and how the mobile and settled have come together and diverged through the centuries. It's all in his book, Nomads, the Wanderers Who Shaped Our World. Anthony joins us today to talk about the nomadic societies in and around Europe. Anthony, thanks so much for being with us.
4: Rick, thanks for having me on the show.
0: So, is it true that nomadic people never wrote down their own history?
4: Yeah, almost never. It's an oral tradition, and that's part of the sort of the makeup of their internal relations. Everybody gathers together and they tell stories.
0: When you travel in and around Europe, I'm talking Europe, I'm talking North Africa, the Middle East, and so on, you're very likely to encounter these cultures, maybe not under the stars at a tent at an oasis, but in a market or semi-nomadic settled and so on. What's the state of the Bedouin people in North Africa and the Middle East?
4: The big news is they're still there, and there's still quite a lot of them. They're always under threat. Government's always wanting to make them settle and offering these two carrots of education for the kids and healthcare for the elderly. But the one constant is that they keep on doing what they've always done, and that is moving around. Less of them than there were, but they're still doing it.
0: You know, I suppose that's easier for them to do that where they move around because it's deserts, and that's people don't really want that land anyway, so they're free to roam it.
4: Yeah, the majority of our planet is not good for agriculture, so the majority of the planet is good for herding. So, yeah, there's plenty of space for them to keep on doing it if governments will let them take on that land. And you mentioned up in the frozen north and down in the hot south, but unfortunately for a lot of nomads, there's gold in them, their hills.
0: Yeah, that can change all of a sudden.
4: That's the story of the U.S. as well. You know, the Western tribes, you know, in the U.S. in the 19th century lost out because of the gold rush.
0: You know, one of the most fascinating courses I ever had when I was at the University of Washington was based on a book called Reflections on the Basic Causes of Human Misery. It was a fascinating book. And the takeaway was the most unmiserable societies were people who lived on land that nobody wanted.
4: And also who lived in a bonded community like that with a narrative. And in a way, this thing about oral history is important because so many of us, and in so many different countries I go to, have lost that sense of a shared narrative of who we are.
0: Now, in Turkey, there are a lot of Kurds. And I understand the word Kurd actually comes from the root for the word for nomad. There's like tens of millions of these Kurds in eastern Turkey. It's one of the largest, you could call it, nations without states. They don't have their own boundary. They're not able to have their own government, but there's still thriving in eastern Turkey, it seems like, as a community. What is your take on the Kurds?
4: Well, this is a really hot potato politically. Yeah. And but not just in Turkey, but in Iraq as well. The Kurds fought...
0: Kurdistan. You don't want to say that word Kurdistan in certain circles.
4: No, exactly. Exactly. But you have to wonder what happened after the First World War when, you know, when the British and the French were carving up the Middle East. There were the states for the Arabs. There was talk about Armenia for the Armenians. But the Kurds?
0: No, it's just draw the line and silence, yeah.
4: Yeah, and it is because they're nomadic peoples and they're the tent dwellers rather than the town or city dwellers. And that's the problem.
0: Okay, so we got lots of Kurds. And then Sami, there's like, I think, 100,000 people up in the Arctic of Scandinavia who make their living basically herding reindeer.
4: That's right. But I think they are more integrated and more and sort of more happily in connection with, certainly in Sweden, with the government there.
0: Probably because the government is more progressive and sensitive to their needs.
4: Certainly. And also because there's a recognition of there's a value to herding reindeer. And I mean, I write in my book about the Bakhtiari in Iran. I mean, nomads in Iran produce a significant amount of meat, you know, because they've got all these sheep. Millions of them, and they sell them into markets. So it's this is an important part of the Iranian economy.
0: It's almost part of the environment, the ecosystem, is to have people taking care of the sheep so they thrive.
4: Yeah, exactly. No, but the problem is this long, long historical view. And the reason why I wrote this book is because in our histories are simply not fit for purpose because they don't reflect the reality of the relationship between the nomadic and settled people, which is one of mutual dependence.
0: We're looking at the underappreciated side of history with author Anthony Satin right now on Travel with Rick Steves. He's the author of Nomads, The Wanderers Who Shaped Our World, as well as earlier historical titles on Egypt and North Africa. From his own travels, Anthony's collected stories from 12,000 years of nomadic societies, most recently with Bakhtiari nomads in Iran. Anthony's own wanderings have led him to Umbria in Italy, where he's joining us from his home studio. I want to get more into the specifics about nomadic culture, but there's two groups I want to finish in our survey before we dive into that, and that is Irish travelers, or tinkers, and the Roma, or the gypsy community. First of all, when we go to Ireland, Anthony, you just can't help but run into comments or references to the travelers. Who are these people? And is that actually a community like we're talking about the Samis and the Kurds and the Bedouins?
4: Yes, it is still a community. I mean, a shrinking community, but it's definitely still a community. And we have them in England as well. There are travelers and they move around and traditionally they had, at least for the last 50 years in my lifetime, they were people who would deal in all sorts of sort of things that other people didn't want to deal with, scrap metal or whatever it was. They were functioning on the fringe of communities, literally, and on the fringe of economy.
0: Historically, do we have something like that in the United States?
4: You have your great Native American tribes in the United States.
0: Well, apart from that, because, I mean, I'm thinking you're talking about not an ethnic group so much as just a society that would rather have a nomadic lifestyle and sell scrap metal or something.
4: Oh, yeah. No, but you still do have, in the United States, a vast number of people who choose to live in what was called wheel estate rather than real estate. Mm-hmm. You know, and the movie Nomadland absolutely pins that story brilliantly.
0: There you go. Wheel estate. I've never heard that. That's great.
4: It's a good line.
0: one more reason to read your book, Nomads, The Wanderers Who Shaped Our World. The final European group of nomadic people I'd like to mention is the Roma or the Gypsies. What's the story with the Roma people?
4: The Roma people are a people. Unlike sort of Irish tinkers or whatever, who are more of a, not such an ethnic group as an occupation. The Roma are an ethnic group and their origins are somewhat obscure, but it probably came from India originally, but a long, long mm-hmm. time ago. And they can trace their history back at least to the Roman Empire. And that's partly their name and from Romania. But mm-hmm. they are not well received in most places where they're found.
0: All European societies were nomadic at first, and they eventually settled down and bought land and made fences and changed from herders to farmers. Is what the difference with the Roma community is they just never decided to morph into that, which fits better into the modern mold. So they've been a disadvantaged group because they've held on to those pre-settled ways.
4: Yeah, absolutely. And maybe another way of looking at them is with an element of fascination, as in they are part of our story, as it all nomads are. This is the way
0: it's amazing,
4: we all live.
0: I visited fascinating Roma communities in Romania. A big question for me lately is, I'm just perplexed with the proper term. Of course, we've all grown up saying gypsies, and now I understand Roma is the preferred term. Do the Roma people, are they unified in this desire to change the name? Of course, gypsies is a misnomer, because it says they're from Egypt when they weren't from Egypt.
4: Yeah, exactly.
0: But do all Roma consider gypsy to be derogatory?
4: I think there is a sense of, that it's, it has the wrong connotation for them. I mean, you don't often hear people sort of waxing lyrical about the gypsy.
0: No, but that's because people have given that up to the notion they're all thieves and so on. And, when you go to Spain, you got a pride in the gypsy community. There's a group called the Gypsy Kings. You go to Granada, which is it's got 50,000 gypsies, I think, and they call themselves gypsies.
4: Yeah, the whole flamenco culture comes out of that gypsy.
0: Yeah,
4: gypsy
0: I mean,
4: culture.
0: You wouldn't say a Roma cave in Granada. You'd say a gypsy cave.
4: No, exactly. That's true.
0: So I don't know. It's a complicated thing. Anthony Satin is a fellow with the Royal Geographic Society, and he's hosted TV and radio documentaries on travel for the BBC. We're talking with him right now on Travel with Rick Steves about his most recent book, Nomads. His website is anthonysatin.com, spelled S-A-T-T-I-N. So, Anthony, basically, why do nomads wander?
4: No. The real question is, why do we not all wander? Wandering is our natural state. we make a journey at the beginning of our life from the womb to the light, and religion tells us we make a journey at the end of our life. All religions tell us we make a journey at the end of our life to the other world. And in between, some of us choose not to move, and it's just such a strange thing.
0: Yes. Well, that's very fundamental. So that really divides us. And as you mentioned in your book, a long, long, long, long time ago, there were 40 million nomadic people. And today, and that was 100% of humanity, apparently. And today there's 40 million nomadic people, but it's less than 1% of humanity. So there's as many wanderers today as there was 12,000 years ago. Is that right?
4: Yeah. And think about, the weirdness of living a settled life where we're constantly being told we have to walk 10,000 steps. I mean, to a nomad, this is just ridiculous. Ridiculous.
0: Imagine a nomad with a little wristwatch that showed how many steps he's going to be.
4: Exactly.
0: You think you're a nutcase. Hey, I'm curious about just the way nomadic societies work. And I would imagine this is pretty much consistent across the board. Gender roles. Briefly, what are the traditional gender roles with the nomadic community?
4: Well, this is one of the surprises that I found looking back into history, and these three famous nomads that we can name check who get this bad reputation, Attila the Hun, Genghis Khan, and Timur or Tamerlane. And for them, women are absolutely central to all the decision-making, all the sort of gathering of the grandees and the elders. There are women. And, Genghis Khan's wife is the one who, it sits beside him the whole way through the building up of his administration of his empire. And that plays through to today in a lot, if not all, nomadic societies. Women have a central role.
0: Here is a very interesting moment or image that might represent what you're saying. I was in eastern Turkey hanging out with a Kurdish nomadic family in their black hair tent, right? They have these black goat hair tents, like go all the way back to biblical times. The mother was there with the children, and the little boy was playing his eagle bone flute. And this was amazing just to see the mom making the tea and the boy playing his eagle bone flute. And then over the bluff, way in the distance, I couldn't see him, the dad would play his eagle bone flute. So the boy knew the dad was okay. The dad knew the boy was okay. And the dad was out of sight with the herds. And the mom was in the tent with the kids. And the eagle bone flute was connecting them and connecting through times for millennia, literally thousands of years. But that kind of represented the fundamental situation. And it seems that has not changed very much through the centuries.
4: No, and how beautiful is that as an image? Well, I mean, I've got goosebumps for that.
0: I do too. I love that. I'm so thankful for that moment. And to know that what I was listening to was so representative of a beautiful, beautiful way of life that is struggling in the confines of our modern kind of settled world.
4: Well, it's struggling, but it's still there. And this is the important thing. And it hasn't gone. There's this image that I love of history as a path picked through ruins. And the suggestion that, you know, history is about people who build things, who build, you know, the pyramids, the Colosseum or whatever. But I think before long, we're going to be reading histories about the people, not who built monuments or destroyed them, but about the people who maintained the natural world around them.
0: Yes. There's an ever greater value in people that are connected with the natural world as it becomes an existential challenge to preserve it. You know, when I was with that Kurdish community, we were talking about the challenges in their life. And they talked about how the Turkish government had offered them land, offered them schools, trying to get them almost to bribe them to settle down and speak the same language and join the dominant culture. And they really found it was really offensive to their own, what they treasured and honored. And they refused it. And that's kind of the disadvantage that nomadic communities have around the world, isn't it? That in order to be embraced by the dominant culture, they've really got to abandon theirs.
4: It is a problem, and language is absolutely key to that, because in a way, the language, and I know this, for instance, with some of the Saharan tribes in Egypt, for instance, they're forced to speak and learn Egyptian Arabic, which deprives them of their dialect.
0: Oh, yes. And that's something that those of us who don't have to struggle to preserve our language aren't very sensitive to. But if a society is not allowed to have its own language, that is over the line. I mean, that cannot be allowed. They've got to defend the right to speak their language.
4: Exactly. But, you know, I wonder, I mean, in the U.S., the Native American languages, are they still current? Do people still talk them?
0: I don't know. But I do know that when there's a struggle with an ethnic group in Europe that is a nation without a state, a group of people that have their nation, but they don't have a political boundary, the bone of contention is a lot of time, can we have education for our people? And I know for indigenous people in Central America, you know, the government of Guatemala will give them an education, but it's Spanish. And they say, no, we want it in our language. And they don't get it, so they become an underclass.
4: That's problematic. Very problematic.
0: So this is Travel with Rick Steves. We've been talking with Anthony Satin, and his book is Nomads, The Wanderers Who Shaped Our World. I've been fascinated by nomads ever since I've been traveling, because as you travel, if you reach out, you find the resilience of the nomadic communities and the deep history, and how there is this little do-si-do between the people who are unsettled, nomads, and people who are settled, what we would call civilized, which is a horribly ethnocentric way to put it. Today, Anthony, we're out of time, but I would just like to kind of wrap it up with, what is the future for nomadic peoples? Is there a sort of a best scenario? And is it possible to have culturally sensitive tourism? Can that be a good thing?
4: I don't think things are as bleak as they might be for a lot of nomadic peoples. I think they're even more than we've talked about politics and how governments like to settle, and probably even more dangerous for them is global warming, climate change. For instance, in Mongolia, which has a long, long tradition of nomadic people, because most of the country is unfit for farming, because of the summers are now so hot and the winters are so cold, a lot of Mongolia's nomads are now living, you know, given up, and there's now a tent city around the capital, and they're all looking for jobs. That's their greatest
0: I think threat. You see the same dynamic in Palestine with the Bedouins.
4: Yes, exactly. Yes, you do. Yes, you do. But, you know, at the same time, you know, they are still doing what they do, and they are still who they are. And I'm optimistic. I'm
0: That's
4: optimistic
0: encouraging.
4: For them.
0: And then just if we're curious as people who want to have a broader perspective and learn from our travels, is there a culturally sensitive way to, and can that bring economy in a healthy way to these communities to, weave that into our travels as tourists?
4: Yes, it obviously has to be small scale, low key, can't have thousands of people turning up and hanging out with one particular family in their tent.
0: It becomes a more of a spectacle instead of a.
4: Exactly. Stage. But some of the families that I stayed with in Iran, for instance, I mean, that was entirely transactional. That was, you know, I was a paying guest. It was like staying in someone's home, except their home was a tent.
0: Again, this is Travel with Rick Steves. We've been talking with Anthony Satin. His book is Nomads, The Wanderers Who Shaped Our World. Anthony, thank you so much for your interest in nomadic communities and for sharing it so eloquently in your book.
4: Thank you for this opportunity of talking about this really important topic.
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0: So Apple's Tim Cook.
1: Rob, to better understand Xi, I understand it's useful to listen to some of the terms that he loves to use. One of them, strategic stability. What is he trying to convey?
2: Yes, he uses a lot of these terms. He's fond of using a handful of phrases like this to promote the idea that China is rising and that the U.S. and the rest of the West is in a state of decline. He also likes to talk about Thucydides' trap, referring to the idea that when two big powers exist, they inevitably come to blows. And of course, Xi Jinping wants to avoid military conflict with the U.S., and he yearns for what he calls strategic stability, a state where the world's two superpowers can live in a type of harmony. In essence, you know, the U.S. is both a rival, but also an economic partner with China, and decoupling is virtually impossible at this stage. So perhaps it's in both countries' interest to acknowledge this and to move forward accordingly.
0: For Trump, he seemed to think that stepping out of the contours of superpower competition and taking a personal touch would impress Xi and influence the relationship. For example, the two leaders spent about 90 minutes in meetings on Thursday, but then they spent almost just as much time touring the White House South Lawn, where Trump showed Xi the new helipad he just built and the new Marine One helicopter. And I'll note, Xi Jinping largely did not match Trump with this personal touch. He did wish people a happy Mid-Autumn Festival at the state dinner, but in his public remarks, he chose to largely speak in sweeping historical terms and cast the U.S.-China relationship in terms of this grand historical context.
1: That's NPR's Emily Fang, along with Rob Schmitz. Thank you both for bringing us your insights on the China-U.S. relationship.
2: Thanks, Debbie.
0: Thank you.
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8: I'm Linda Kenyon with these headlines. A powerful nor'easter is affecting the Mid-Atlantic and New England. The National Weather Service has been warning of high winds, high tides, and heavy rain for the next few days. The storm has led to flight cancellations, power outages, and other disruptions. President Trump says he's rejected Iran's proposal to reopen the Strait of Hormuz. Iran offered to reopen the strait and resume talks on its nuclear program after 7 days. In exchange, it wanted the U.S. to lift its blockade of Iranian ports, waive sanctions on Iranian oil sales, and agree to a ceasefire that would include Lebanon. And the U.S. and China have agreed to establish a channel for incidents related to AI and to accelerate work on military crisis communications. I'm Linda Kenyon.

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4: People have a range of feelings about AI, from fear to boundless optimism. But most can agree we've entered an era of continuous change. I'm Laura Rice. Texas Standard examines this in a special program, The New Wild West, Texans on the AI Frontier, Monday, September 28th, Texas Standard Time.
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7: 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I'm Manoush Zomorodi. 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
17: Live from NPR News in Washington, I'm Linda Kenyon. Chinese leader Xi Jinping says he agreed with President Trump to set up discussions on AI risks by November. NPR's Jennifer Pak reports from Beijing.
18: China says progress has been made in identifying which items to lower tariffs on, worth $30 billion of goods in each direction, without giving details, while the White House lists U.S. fish, wood products, cosmetics, and Chinese toys, holiday decorations, and small appliances as items to see tariff reductions. The White House also says China agreed to buy more American coal and that Beijing will address U.S. concerns on rare earth supply shortages. No mention of these in China's statement. Both Beijing and Washington say Trump and Xi agreed on Iran, that it should never hold a nuclear weapon and that no country should charge transit fees on international waterways. Jennifer Pak, NPR News, Beijing.
17: Former Kennedy Center employees say several months ago, the institution's leadership canceled a plan to repair significant leaks in the main building. The center's board now says those leaks were so urgent that the complex had to close immediately. NPR's Anastasia Tsoukas has more.
19: In a letter sent to two congressional committees, the whistleblowers say the center's current executive director, Matt Floga, had secured $9.3 million to replace and repair water leaks in the center's roof and soffits. Those repairs were approved in August 2025, according to supplemental documents also filed with Congress. But this April, the whistleblowers say Floga canceled the repair plan 4 months before the Kennedy Center's board approved shutting of the arts complex immediately. They also say some of the waterproofing funds were diverted for repainting exterior columns and other cosmetic changes President Trump desired. The Kennedy Center did not respond immediately to NPR's request for comment. Anastasia Tsoulkas, NPR News.
17: A nor'easter is bearing down on New York, with officials saying the worst is yet to come. Jessica Gould from member station WNYC has the story.
8: Governor Kathy Hochul has called for a state of emergency in New York City and surrounding areas, urging people to stay home. She says not to underestimate the storm following a calm stretch Saturday afternoon.
20: Don't take this lightly. Don't tempt Mother Nature. Don't risk your life.
8: The rain is expected to intensify overnight and through Sunday morning, with gusty winds and coastal flooding. And officials say a full moon could worsen flooding. Already, a few residents in coastal Queens were kayaking through the streets. And videos show cars entirely underwater around a hotel in nearby Edgewater, New Jersey. Officials are encouraging New Yorkers to avoid all travel through late Sunday morning. For NPR News, I'm Jessica Gould in New York.
17: You're listening to NPR News. Alabama has reached a settlement with TikTok. As NPR's John Ruich reports, the lawsuit accused the social media company of designing its platform to be addictive to kids and then misled consumers about it.
21: TikTok has agreed to pay Alabama $100 million, and that figure could go up to $300 million if certain conditions are met. A statement from Alabama's attorney general says the short video platform also agreed to implement a series of safety features designed to protect children. Those include a two-hour daily time limit extendable by parents, pauses that interrupt teens using the platform continuously, restrictions on nighttime access, and a prohibition on cosmetic filters for teen users. The TikTok agreement follows a similar settlement last month between the social media giant Meta and a group of states. That case also hinged on whether the social media platforms were designed to hook kids and whether the company was truthful to the public about it. John Ruich, NPR News.
17: Communities worldwide dedicated yesterday, 9/25, as Dolly Parton Day. The date was a nod to Dolly Parton's hit song, 9/5. Many states established the 25th to celebrate Parton's career as a singer-songwriter, actor, philanthropist, and an entrepreneur, as well as her commitment to increasing literacy. Fans donated to Parton's Imagination Library, while others celebrated by dressing up as the superstar and toasting with pink-themed cocktails. Parton died last month after a short battle with cancer. She was 80 years old. I'm Linda Kenyon, NPR News in Washington.
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24: It's the TED Radio Hour from NPR. I'm Manoush Zomorodi. And I hate to do this to you, but we are going to start the show back in the painfully awkward days of middle school.
25: If you think about a cafeteria, there was the cool kid table, there's the athlete table, and maybe the edgy alternative table. But there was always a table of nerds.
24: This is Tai Toshiro.
25: The socially awkward kids who were the furthest thing from cool, who were maybe a little physically clumsy, who dressed frumpy.
24: And yeah, that was Ty.
25: I sat at that table.
24: So it was the first week of school. He had just started seventh grade.
25: And at my table were three other guys. One was Hassan. He's kind of this math prodigy who ended up taking classes at the high school.
24: There was Will. He spent his time building model pine cars.
25: He apparently dominated the pine car racing circuit.
24: And Eddie. He was the funny one.
25: but he had this dry humor, kind of a Wes Anderson humor that nobody really got. And we were all, you know, nice kids. We were good kids, but we were definitely not cool.
24: And as the four looked around, they knew that they weren't cool, but they didn't understand why gossipy people wearing torn jeans or aviator sunglasses were.
25: And no one played tag or King of the Mountain or Foursquare or any of these other things we thought were really cool. Instead, kids just stood around.
24: Ty, Hassan, Will, and Eddie thought this was boring and absurd. And so they were going to do something about it. They were going to play.
25: We were going to bring back the good old days of recess and inspire other kids to rediscover the wonders of play. So after some deliberation, we decided to kick it off with one of our favorite playtime activities, which were reenactments of wrestling matches from the Worldwide Wrestling Federation.
24: They staked out a corner of the schoolyard between a chain link fence and a soccer goal and got down to the important decision of deciding who would play who.
25: Will declared that he'd play Hulk Hogan, who is the current champion. Someone else was Randy Macho Man Savage. Hassan selected the Iron Sheik. And keeping with these kind of semi-offensive racial stereotypes, I chose to be Mr. Fuji, who was the lone Japanese-American wrestler in the Federation. And we really got into it.
24: There were chokeholds, eye rakes,
25: arm bars, body slams,
24: and all the elaborate theater that went along with it. And it was fun.
25: Fly into the fence and then bounce back in double time. And then you'd clothesline them in the neck with your outstretched arm.
24: This went on for weeks. Ty and his friends swinging each other around until one day...
25: I paused to, you know, wipe the sweat from my brow, and I just happened to glance at the other students in the courtyard. And all of a sudden, for the first time, I had this sharp revelation. None of the other kids were joining us. You know, a few of them watched us with a mixture of kind of fascination and horror. And as I realized all of this, I felt my stomach sink, and I felt a panic in my chest. Now, right at that moment of realization, Hulk Hogan placed his tight grip onto my arm, and he began to swing me around to build momentum, kind of like an Olympian getting ready to do the hammer throw, and my social life was kind of flashing before my eyes. You know, Will released me, and it sent me forehead first into one of the steel fence posts. When I regained consciousness, I opened my eyes and my vision was blurred, and all I could see that there was this large group of kids that had gathered around the spectacle of me being knocked unconscious.
24: Dazed and embarrassed, Ty stared up at seemingly every kid who he had ever wanted to impress, and he wondered, why am I like this?
25: Why am I so socially awkward, and what am I going to do about that?
24: Life is full of awkward occasions and people, and not just in middle school,

0: every year, it's every single appointment with the gynecologist. So how can we get over ourselves and make peace, even appreciate the most cringeworthy interactions in our lives? On the show today, people who have found ways to shrug off shame and embrace the awkward through conversations, research, even art. But back to Tai Toshiro. In middle school, wrestling was just the latest in a long string of socially awkward behavior. Young Tai had a hard time reading body language. He was clumsy, prone to daydreaming, and he knew it. So he started studying how to overcome some of his awkwardness.
1: I found kind of social role models, social heroes who were my peers. And you try to do it in a way that's not creepy, of course, but you're just kind of observing, hey, how do they navigate greetings? You know, what do they say?
0: Give me an example. What would you write?
1: The bus stop was a big challenge for me.
0: Uh-huh.
1: There were these three cute girls at the bus stop. And of course, I never had any idea about what to say. I did want to say something. There was a new kid at school. It's kind of good looking, mini Tom Cruise like kind of guy. And I watched this smooth talker at the bus stop. And boy, was I taking notes about that. And one of the things like I took away from that, which might not sound obvious to folks, was just the casualness with which he approached the situation. You know, my tendency still sometimes to this day is to come in hot, but he would just come in so easy and so casual. And I just kind of wrote that down.
0: No big surprise that later Tai ended up studying psychology and even wrote a book about the science of awkwardness and what makes some people feel so ill at ease in the world.
1: Yeah, I think it's helpful to understand two different aspects of awkwardness. So there's awkward moments and then there's awkward people. Awkward people, they actually think about the world and take in the world differently than people who aren't awkward. And it really falls into three characteristics. So awkward people have social skill deficits. They have a hard time knowing what's expected in a social situation and also have a hard time executing the right social skill. They have trouble communicating, which can be understanding what someone's trying to tell them, but also communicating what they intend to other people. And the third thing is obsessive interests. And I actually kind of love this. People who are awkward really love what they love, but sometimes to their detriment. So they can become hyper-focused on something and lose track of the broader social narrative.
0: It's interesting because I think a lot of times people conflate the awkward person with a person who is on the autism spectrum. Mm. But are they very different? Where is there a crossover?
1: Yeah, so psychology and psychiatry have kind of taught us to think about mental diagnoses as categorical, as mm-hmm. either or kinds of things, right? You either have depression or you don't. And that's actually kind of unhelpful because mm-hmm. the average person might have a couple of mild depressive symptoms, like one or two. The average person actually has maybe just a couple of awkward or autistic traits in a mild kind of way. And so it runs along this continuum. And so awkward people aren't autistic. I don't think it would be good for us to say that they're on the autism spectrum. But it is the case that it's not a clean cutoff. So autistic people mm-hmm. are kind of like in the top 1% of autistic symptoms. But then there's all these people that fall at the 98th percentile or 95th percentile, 90th percentile. And they still have a lot of problems with social skills and communication. And so they're closer to someone who's autistic than they are to someone who's average. And so what do we call that? And as I got into it, I thought, well, we call someone with social skill deficits and communication problems, we call those people awkward. I can't tell you how many people I've run into over the past couple of years who have said, you know what, my son or daughter would be at like that 95th percentile of autism characteristics. And they can never qualify for a diagnosis, but they can't get their kid any help just because they don't cross that threshold.

0: So yeah, how do we still have empathy for that? And how do we as a society support people who are really struggling, but just don't meet that threshold?
1: Earlier, you mentioned various common traits of awkward people. And I want to ask you about one of them, which is having sort of narrow interests.
0: Yes, it is a common characteristic. And it's actually one of my favorites. Awkward people, on average, I mean, they really love what they love. I mean, a lot. And I think that's a wonderful quality, all that that passion that they have for their interests. I met an awkward adult a couple of years ago who told me they liked Game of Thrones, which a lot of people did like Game of Thrones. But this person really, really loved Game of Thrones. They had learned to speak Dothraki, which was one of the languages spoken in that show. And so that just kind of shows you the level of focus and the level of obsessiveness that kind of differentiates an awkward person from, you know, kind of the average person who has their likes and their interests.
2: There's a quick analogy that's helpful to think about a lot of the science. Imagine that there's a stage, and let's say it's broadly illuminated.
1: Tai Toshiro continues from the TED stage.
2: You could see everything that happens. You could see people enter stage left or exit stage right. You could gather the social context surrounding the action, but you would spend most of your time looking center stage because that's where most of the key interactions will take place. And that's how most people see the social world unfold. Now, awkward people, by comparison, see that same stage not broadly illuminated, but spotlighted. And to make things interesting, that spotlight tends to fall a little left of center. So that means they're going to miss a lot of the key social information that's taking place, but they're going to have this brilliant perspective on an unusual part of the interactions and of the plot.
1: In a minute, more awkward characteristics, and Tai's argument for why being awkward is kind of awesome. I'm Manoush Zomorodi. 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
1: It's the TED Radio Hour from NPR. I'm Manoush Zomorodi. And we were just talking to psychologist Tai Toshiro, an expert on awkwardness and a self-identified awkward person. In his book, Awkward, The Science of Why We're Socially Awkward and Why That's Awesome, he outlines four characteristics of awkward people, including studies that show they prefer math and science to humanities, that they like a lot of structure and sameness, and that basically, they lean toward ways of making life more predictable.
0: That's exactly it. I mean, predictability is a great word to tie together all these different characteristics. You know, let me dissect this thing, understand all of the different parts. Well, that's a lot of control. Now let me put it back together in a way that makes sense and is predictable. And that's exactly what's going on. And so one of the things you'll find with awkward folks is that they're very routine focused. They have their way that they like to do things. They have their habits. And although any of us can get a little frustrated when our routines get interrupted, awkward people can get really bent out of shape about that. Yeah. It's almost a panicked feeling that, hey, the structure I've put out there to help manage my life is being disrupted. And when things turn spontaneous, I'm really not as well prepared to handle like a spontaneous social interaction.
1: It's almost like your inner computer is like recalculating. And it needs a minute, like you said earlier.
0: Yes.
1: You do say that being socially awkward is awesome. If you were talking to an awkward kid and they're like, I'm so sorry, I do not understand what is awesome about feeling like this, what would you say?
0: I'd say, look, I understand the skepticism for sure, because the social awkwardness is definitely not fun. And having that unknowing about what's going on in social situations and that chaos in your mind about what is going on here and how do I handle this appropriately? None of that's fun, and it's pretty exhausting. And it's really not until later, a lot of times, that people realize that, yeah, hey, there has been an upside to some of my awkward characteristics.
2: You know, when I was a kid, about 7 or 8 years old, my spotlight fell on something pretty unusual for a kid of that age, statistics. So, you know, my childhood is pretty much like Friday Night Lights. Now, my dad was a coach and athletic director in our small town at the high school. And so at the games, I could have sat anywhere I wanted. I could have sat with the coaches or with the players, even the cheerleaders. But I instead chose to sit by the scorekeeper's table. And I would ask the scorekeepers a million questions. I was fascinated with this idea that they could quantify something as hectic as a basketball game. And then the coaches could take those numbers and help the players work together in a more efficient and cooperative way. I was so obsessed with it that I would spend hours upon hours analyzing the data when I got home. And while this was a great interest, it's not the kind of thing that makes you cool at school, I can say. Now, I was so interested in this notion of data that I started reading the sports pages for other sports to see how statistics were logged there, and would wake up early every morning to scour through the statistics. I also learned I had an unusual memory for numbers. And I would love it when the coaches turned to me on the bus and asked me about a player's points or shooting percentage, and I could just recite it off the top of my head. It was early signs of some things that I might enjoy doing later on, and the kind of enthusiasm and interest I had for it was certainly unusual.
0: That's actually the underpinnings for why awkwardness can be awesome, is that because they can be really hyper-focused on something and really persistent, what that can translate to is this kind of stubbornness to pursue really extraordinary things that other people might not want to pursue or might get bored with. So there's this curious correlation that's pretty robust between awkward characteristics and what psychologists would call striking talent or extraordinary achievement.
1: I think that makes total sense.
0: Yeah. You know, you could kind of look around at some of the people who have achieved really extraordinary things in our society. If you kind of stop and think about it, a lot of them are actually kind of awkward. This person just sat in their garage for years and worked on this enormous problem, but step by step figured out how the parts work. And by doing so, they were able to see a unique way to put those parts together for a solution that was totally novel and game-changing.
1: I mean, I say to my kids, if high school is the best time of your life, then that means it's all downhill from there. Like, no, it should be hard and awkward because you're working towards being a fully-fledged human.
0: Yeah,
1: and
0: Manish, I think that's great advice to give your kids. Because, yeah, if you think you totally know what's going on in high school, then you've taken someone else's framework.
1: Totally. Yes.
0: You know, I think one of the best things my parents told me repeatedly as I was growing up, they say, hey, Ty, so the key is figuring out how to fit in without losing yourself. And I think that's such great advice. It's advice I still take to heart to this day. And I think it's especially pertinent to people who are socially awkward. You know, awkward people have these passions. They have this incredible love for their interests and what they do. And don't be ashamed of that. You know, just fully embrace that and be proud of that. And it's just that the trick is don't get lost in that.
1: That was Ty Toshiro. He's a psychologist and the author of Awkward. You can see his full talk at TED.com. On the show today, so awkward. And as Ty said, growing up awkward can stink. But it can also be a bonus later in life if you figure out how to harness it.
5: Drawing has always been my like first language because I was so shy when I was young and I always loved to draw. So I think I started using it to explore these big feelings in my late 20s, and it's been so helpful.
1: This is New Yorker cartoonist Liana Fink. She has made an entire career based on her simple line drawings that capture uncomfortable moments in her life. Big moments, like what it felt like when she found out she was pregnant.
5: It's so weird, and it's so weird voluntarily choosing to do it. It's like standing out in a field with a big sign saying, like, take me, aliens.
1: But also everyday interactions, like how to respond in a coffee shop when someone asks you to watch their laptop while they go to the bathroom.
5: It would startle me to the point where I got a migraine and like couldn't get back to work for 10 minutes. Like, it's like that much startle.
1: God.
5: Like a lot.
1: It's like you're being attacked by a lion.
5: It's what it feels like. And now I say no, because I think asking a stranger to watch your laptop is ridiculous because you want the laptop to be protected from strangers. So,
1: but wait a minute. If someone said no, I would be like, wait, what?
5: Yeah.
1: No? Like, that would be so weird.
5: Yeah. Maybe it shouldn't be. I don't know. It is. Yes, it's awkward.
1: These situations might not strike you as funny, but Liana has discovered that a lot of people don't feel like they understand the unspoken rules of social interactions.
5: My rules are the rules of leaving each other alone and being considerate to each other.
1: And her very specific and awkward sense of humor has found a cult following.
5: I'm not sure I'm right, but I think my perceptions are pretty dead on, but I also think that they're magnified to a point of distortion. I don't have a particularly interesting life, so I just like to write about the parts of my life that I think other people also go through, and I try to sum it up and put it into words and pictures to make sense of it kind of as a service. I sometimes wonder if I missed the memo about the most basic things. What are you supposed to make for dinner? What do you talk about in an elevator? Why do people cut in line?
1: Here's Liana Fink on the TED stage.
5: There are, of course, problems that can't be summed up in a single drawing. For these problems, you need many drawings. One more complex problem I have is with God. I'm Jewish, so I'm talking about the God of the Old Testament. My problem with God isn't actually a big problem. It's just, I don't know, it stayed with me. My problem with God is that he's too confident. For me, creation is an act of solving problems, of figuring things out. God already seems to have everything figured out. He strikes me as more of a king than a creator. And I'm not sure you can be both. As an experiment, I decided to remake the book of Genesis as a graphic novel. My version of God is not confident, and maybe not coincidentally, she's a woman. I drew her as a kind of magical giant little girl character, and she loves to make things. She has complete faith in her own powers to make things. She thinks very simply. On the other hand, she's always questioning herself, and after she makes something, she feels like she's really crossed the boundary and gone too far and kind of shown herself because she's very self-conscious and very shy. The Bible opens in this mysterious, moody way with God floating aimlessly on the face of a dark, mysterious void. In my version, I have her floating this way because she's feeling despondent about her limitations as an artist. She's made this messy, wet, mixed up, dark first draft of the world, and she just doesn't know where to go from here. My adaptation of the book of Genesis is a creation story full of false starts and absurdities, but it's a creation story all the same. One in which a self-conscious woman, even though she worries and makes mistakes, is nonetheless a successful, committed artist. When I finished my book, I did feel a new connection to the God of the Torah and a new sense of belonging to my religion. I also felt a new sense of belonging, period. It's lonely being someone who has no idea how to act normal, but it's profoundly less lonely being that person in a world created for her by an equally awkward, self-conscious God. These days, when I worry that I won't know what to make for dinner, I remind myself that God wouldn't know either.
6: What is your relationship to God now?
5: I miss her. I felt really connected to her while I was working on this book. It was a number of years, and it's the only time in my life that I've felt kind of uncomplicatedly connected to my culture and my religion. And I loved her. And now the last vestige of that is that I've been reading my book to my 2.5-year-old. And so my son actually believes that God is this character, and he talks about her a lot. And it just feels so naughty and like so vindicating that my son believes that God is me.
6: Your version puts God on the same playing field as us, and it creates or gives space for people to feel less ashamed of their insecurities, their humanity, their cringy moments.
5: Yeah.
6: I think that's why it speaks to people.
5: Thank you. It's permission. And I so appreciate your putting it this way, because a lot of people say, you did this wild thing. How did you ever think to make God fallible? Like, I've never thought that God wasn't fallible. And I can't believe that anyone really believes that. To be fair, I don't believe in God.
6: Oh, really?
5: Yeah.
6: Do you ever have people who look at your work and are like, what are you even talking about? Do you feel like?
5: Oh, yeah. All the time when people say, I'm surprised that you're such a sweet person in real life because your cartoons are so vicious and you seem so angry.
6: Why do you think they think that?
5: I think they're partly right. I think I've always been pretty direct, but I hid it until I was an adult. I was so afraid of ever offending someone. And I think maybe my extreme shyness when I was younger came from knowing that if I spoke, it would be slightly off-putting in a certain way. But since I've learned to not be shy, like my personality is coming out. And for what it's worth, I haven't been diagnosed, but the thing I relate to the most is mild autism. And like that, I don't think that diagnosis even existed when I was a kid.
6: You're talking about this awkwardness that you felt as a kid and really turning it into your life's work. do you still feel like you don't know what the rules are, or have the rules changed because people are, you know, way more aware of neurodiversity, all sorts of language that we didn't use when I was a kid? Or where, like, how do you see the world right now as it relates to you and feeling like you don't know the rule book?
5: I feel like I know the rules, but I feel intensely that they don't actually make sense to me and that I'm working really hard to follow them. I think becoming a professional really helped. Like, people respect me for my work to some extent. And also, maybe certain things I've learned to do, even though they make me really uncomfortable, like make eye contact and like have long hangouts and like watch people's laptop while I'm supposedly having my 2 work hours in the day that are hard for me that wouldn't be hard for someone else. And so that often gets me into trouble when I'm trying so hard to play by the rules, but sometimes maybe I want to just play by my own rules and give myself a break. And that's when people misunderstand me, or when I misunderstand people.
6: But I think your point being that, like, these moments that you capture feel very intense at the time, but you move on.
5: Yeah, you move on. That's really the most magical thing in the world, is that, like, the thing you're feeling in the moment as if it's the entire world is not what you're feeling 5 minutes later at all. You're feeling something else.
6: And your work gives you a chance to recognize that. I think a lot of people move on and they forget how bad or awful it was. And maybe it's worth remembering that it was bad or awful, but you survived.
5: Well, I never reread my own work, even if I made it yesterday. So I think I prefer to forget also.
6: That's cartoonist Liana Fink. Her latest book is Questions Without Answers, where she illustrates questions only kids would think to ask. You can see her full talk with her drawings at TED.com. On the show today, So Awkward. I'm Manoush Zomorodi, and you're listening to the TED Radio Hour from NPR. Stay with us.
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6: It's the TED Radio Hour from NPR. I'm Manoush Zomorodi. And on the show today, So Awkward. Whether you identify as an awkward person or not, we have all had embarrassing moments. Few of us would choose to share them publicly, but our next guest says that maybe we should.
11: It completely surprised me, actually.
6: Back in 2017, journalist and author Melissa Dahl decided to stand on stage in an auditorium full of strangers to read from her 7th grade diary.
12: April 14th, 1998.
6: It was for a stage show and podcast called Mortified.
12: I hate my life. I don't know anyone in my geo class. Ditto for computer.
6: And Melissa told the story of how she felt moving from Nashville to Chicago.
12: Hates me. I'm the slowest typer in class. Christy K can type 41 words per minute. I can only type 29 words per minute.
6: And some of the struggles she had fitting in at her new school, including deciding which boy band to like.
12: How come no one here likes Hanson?
13: This sounds silly, but to me it was like humongous at the time. My big heartbreak was no one at my new school loved my beloved boy band, Hanson.
12: She says, I don't like the Backstreet Boys and she doesn't like Hanson, so we'll have nothing to talk about. If that's how she feels, then I'll like the Backstreet Boys. I'll hate Hanson.
13: The way I wrote in my diary was just like raw emotion. It wasn't like this happened today. It was like, I am so sad. And so it was like presenting this really raw version of myself to these strangers and just not a version of myself that sees the light of day that often.
6: So at the time, Melissa was working on a book that she ended up calling Cringeworthy. And confronting her long-standing fear of awkward moments was also research.
13: Mortified turned out to be just like a really lovely show with like a huge heart. And we all had these ridiculous stories we were like about to share on stage to to an audience. And there was something kind of like a collective notion about it, a community notion about it. And it ended up being really cathartic.
6: Mm. When you were going through your diaries and thinking about reading them aloud, did you feel compassion towards your awkward teenage self, who it sounds like didn't know that she was awkward, or did she?
13: I think she definitely did. And that a lot of the journal was about wrestling with how much of herself to like really show and then how much to kind of like remold fit into this new place. And like, I hadn't thought about that version of myself in a really long time. I'd kind of like locked that away. Like I'm totally different now, but you know, like these are the parts of ourselves that we try to hide. We're embarrassed of. And it's like that part is how you actually make a real connection with someone else when they're like, oh, like I see that in myself. We think that like presenting this like perfect version of ourselves to the world is the thing that's giving the good impression, but really people tend to like the people who spill coffee on themselves or whatever. Like that's a real study. it just to me, like I guess I actually started the book kind of thinking it would be pretty like prescriptive. You know, here are these 10 ways to banish feeling awkward forever from your life. But it turned out that's not what happened. What ended up happening in the end is I totally changed my mind about the way I see these emotions.
6: Melissa Dahl continues from the TED stage.
13: I'm talking about these self-conscious emotions, which are things like shame, embarrassment, and my favorite, awkwardness. And it's our natural instinct to resist these feelings. You know, they're unpleasant, they're uncomfortable, we don't like them. But what if we didn't resist? What if we gave them some space? What are they trying to say? I believe now that they are prompting us to ask ourselves some pretty important questions. They're asking you, who are you? How do others perceive you? And who do you want to be?
6: In your TED Talk, you say that a lot of people ask you, how can I stop cringing at my past self?
13: Mm-hmm.
6: But it sounds like you would say like, no, don't.
13: Yeah, more like the honest answer is you're not going to. And there's reason to think that like, if you're not cringing at things you did, you know, 10, 5 years ago, last week, then you're not like growing as a person. I mean, as corny as that sounds, I really believe that. Like you should look back on what you did 10 years ago and think like, oh gosh, like that's not me anymore. I mean, But look how far I've come. Yeah, exactly. Like I see the missteps there. I'm not that person anymore.
6: Do you think allowing yourself to think about those cringy moments more often is a good idea? Like, would you recommend to someone going on their own version of the Mortified podcast, like essentially giving themselves cringe exposure therapy.
13: I mean, yeah, you don't even need to like give yourself cringe exposure therapy. It's more just like letting it in as it happens. Like you can seek it out and do the extreme versions if you want to. But I think that it just happens every day. I was just thinking about this a few weeks ago. I was recently laid off from my media job. I ran into some people, from my old work at a party and, you know, we said hello and then just no one knew what to say. And I just like bolted like 30 seconds later, I just like left.
6: Oh.
13: And in the weeks afterwards, I was thinking about that a lot and like what that maybe reveals about, I don't know, some sort of gap between like who I am and like maybe who I want to be, which is my kind of whole theory about like what cringing reveals. I mean, I would like to be someone who isn't embarrassed about getting laid off, especially right now. There isn't anything embarrassing about that. That's,
6: no.
13: But I think like bolting from that party kind of signaled that I was embarrassed, that I wanted to hide. And I thought about that a lot for weeks. And I decided that it wasn't useful to just like hide myself away. So I ended up posting this like kind of lengthy thing on LinkedIn. Let's talk about a cringe, cringe place. LinkedIn is pretty cringe, but it went like kind of viral. It got like, I think like 85K impressions.
6: Oh my God.
13: Well, after 15 plus years in media, layoffs finally came for me. As of last month, I'm no longer with BDG. In the long term, I'd like to find something full time in media or marketing. In the short term, I've been taking on freelance and project-based work. Basically, you need some words, I'm your girl. Sorry to brag, but I was also quite good at it. In my first year at BDG, my contributions helped increase ad sales by more than 125%. So, how can I help? Let me know if you or someone you know needs an experienced writer, editor, or content strategist, especially in the health and wellness space. Thanks. And I got a ton of great opportunities from that, despite the fact that like while I was posting it, I was just feeling so just embarrassed and self-conscious. I was literally like sweating buckets, you know, wanting to push out that embarrassment, but instead kind of sitting with it and kind of feeling like, what could this teach me and what could happen if I just didn't let this feeling dictate my behavior? It still feels like a shameful, embarrassing thing, but it just isn't. And I think that this for me in these last couple of months has been a really practical way to kind of like engage with this feeling and engage with like the kind of connection that can come from it. I got so many people who like reached out and were like, oh my gosh, I've been there. Let's get coffee, you know, and I'm so glad I did it.
6: If you could go back to that party, then would you react differently?
13: I mean, I wish I hadn't bolted. I wish I had just like, you know, stayed. I mean, the girls I ran into are like great people that I really liked and I still really like. And yeah, I wish I had just kind of taken a breath and just had a conversation.
6: Yeah. Do you think they realized it was awkward?
13: I think everybody did.
6: Really? Because I always wonder, like, why not be like, well, this is awkward, but I'm really glad I ran into you guys.
13: I know. I probably should have reread my own book and done something like that.
6: That was journalist Melissa Dahl. Her book is called Cringeworthy, A Theory of Awkwardness. You can see her full talk at TED.com. And a big thank you to our friends at the show and podcast, Mortified. Finally, we want to talk about one of the most awkward conversations there can be, the one about sex, which means this next segment needs a warning that we're about to hear a frank talk about sex and consent. It's a topic that sex educator Erin Chen thinks we need to be more blasé about. It's actually an approach she learned from her middle school sex ed teacher. Here she is on the TED stage in 2017.
14: Miss Marzielli had just taught the school curriculum for sex ed, which is basically STIs, this is what a condom looks like. And to wrap up the unit, she handed out these white pieces of paper, and she told us we can ask any other questions we had. She told us we can ask anything we wanted. Well, I remember when she started reading out those questions, the entire room just took a collective breath. And we waited for her reactions. When she knew the answer, she answered it. And when she didn't, or more like I suspect didn't know how to answer the question, she simply looked up and calmly said, "I'm going to find out and come back to you tomorrow." Just like that. Like we'd asked her a question about math and she needed to go look it up in the answers book before coming back to us. While the facts that Ms. Marziali shared were interesting, what made a profound difference was the way she shared those facts. She was normal about them. And what I mean by normal is she gave us permission. Permission to be curious. Permission to inquire. Permission to treat sex like it's normal. This is about our sexual wellness, which plays a big role in how we feel in our own skin, in our sense of who we are. It plays a role in how intimate we are in our relationships, in our marriages. It even impacts our overall health, both physically and mentally. So for the rest of this talk, I invite you to take a deep breath and just focus on yourself. Soak up the sex talk. Which would be a pretty rare thing to do, wouldn't it? Because for the most part, we are all so scared about what other people think when it comes to sexuality. We hardly ever talk openly and honestly about it. Now, how would this apply to your lives when it comes to sex? It's pretty hard to imagine what it'll feel like if it's not awkward or embarrassing. Kind of hard to imagine. So to help you bridge that gap, imagine your favorite dessert. Now imagine you've been craving that dessert for an entire day or an entire week. Now imagine finally taking that first bite. Those are pleasurable sensations. And interesting fact, research conducted on our brain patterns show that when it comes to our pleasure response to food and to sex, similar parts of our brains are stimulated. So biologically, the way we want, consume, and learn from our food experiences is actually very similar to the way we desire, initiate, and complete our sexual experiences. Yet with food, we are all so comfortable and confident with our own preferences. Like, you know if you like dark chocolate or not. You know if you love durian or if you hate durian. And for those who don't know what durian is, think escargot or chopped liver. The point is, no one is on the fence about whether or not you like or dislike these types of foods, right? And we're okay expressing that. So how do we get so comfortable with food? We've had practice. We gave ourselves permission to be curious, to inquire, and to treat it as a normal part of life. Wouldn't it be a relief to be able to do the same with sex? And that's what I want you to walk away with today. Ms. Marziali probably didn't think that by answering those questions the way she did, she would have made that kind of a difference for me, but she did. So be aware of how you choose to engage others when it comes to conversations about sex. And if today's conversation sparks something for you, then share what you learned about yourself. We need more Ms. Marzialis in this world. And finally, know that it's gonna take time, but it is possible. I know this not only from my own work, but also personally with my family. When I first told my parents about my passion and my desire to work in this area, they did not love the idea. Imagine traditional Taiwanese parents in their 60s. My father actually told me that he might have to lie to his friends about what it is that I do. And for close to a year, every single phone call was spent trying to talk me out of it. But through conversation and over time, they've come around to the point where my mother now shares things with me that I never would have thought I would hear from my own mother. And I get to contribute my expertise to her. So whether it's food or another area in your life, you know how to have these conversations. You know how to trust your body. It's just that with sex, we're all playing catch up. What matters at the end of life is our experience of life in our bodies, in our relationships. So don't go through life terrified of asking others about durians. Living a sexually intelligent life is worth it. And just remember the secret ingredient of permission. Thank you.
1: That was sex and relationship counselor Erin Chen. You can see her full talk at TED.com. Thank you so much for listening to our show. So awkward. I hope we made you squirm at least a couple times. This episode was produced by James Delahousie, Katie Monteleone, Matthew Cloutier, and Harsha Nahada. It was edited by Sanaz Meshkinpour and me. Our production staff at NPR also includes Rachel Faulkner-White and Fiona Guerin. Irene Noguchi is our executive producer. 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Our theme music was written by Ramteen Arablouei. Our partners at TED are Chris Anderson, Helen Walters, Alejandra Salazar, and Daniela Balarezzo. I'm Manoush Zamarodi, and you've been listening to the TED Radio Hour from NPR.
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9: On his project, Honor Him, he taps into the music of his youth. And yes, he's playing trumpet. 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I'm Christian McBride. 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
16: 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I'm Alec Baldwin. Please join me for that as Gustavo Dudamel conducts the New York Philharmonic this week. Tuesday.